0: Broadcasting from the heart of Jesus, this is Anchor Radio. The Anchor is Jesus Ministries is a ministry of the Berean Bible Baptist Church, Echoland. 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
1: God hates booze. Proverbs 20 verse 1 says, "Wine is a mocker, strong drink is raging, and whosoever is deceived thereby is not wise." God hates booze. Proverbs 23:29 says, "Who hath woe? Who hath sorrow? Who hath contentions? Who hath babbling? Who hath wounds without cause? Who hath redness of eyes? They that tarry long at the wine, they that go to seek mixed wine, look not thou upon the wine when it is red, when it giveth his color in the cup, when it moveth itself aright. At the last it biteth like a serpent and stingeth like an adder. Thine eyes shall behold strange women, and thine heart shall utter perverse things." Liquor, alcohol, beer, wine, whiskey, wine coolers, these are all booze. Booze is bad. Booze is evil. Booze wrecks lives and destroys families. Did you know God hates booze? God says only fools drink booze. God says we aren't even to look at it. When Jesus turned the water into wine, he didn't make liquor or booze. He made grape juice that didn't have any alcohol in it. God hates liquor. God hates booze. Fools drink booze.
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3: Well, greetings once again, folks, and thanks for listening to our radio program. If you have your Bible handy, I'd like to ask you to turn to 2 Peter chapter 3. 2 Peter chapter 3, we've been looking at a series of topics called Things to Come. And thus far, we'll do a little bit of review in this lesson. Thus far, we've been looking at the importance of prophecy, which validates God and who He claims to be. He says Himself that the way you know that He's God is because He tells you what's coming, and when it comes to pass, you'll know that He's God. That's in Isaiah chapter 46, verse 9 and 10. Perhaps the greatest proof of the existence of God and the work of God, as well as the Word of God, would be prophecy. We noted from Matthew 16 and 1 Thessalonians chapter 5, along with 2 Peter chapter 3, that the Lord Jesus Christ and Peter and Paul and others expected us to have some understanding of the seasons and of the times. Jesus said that it was odd, or that he was not particularly impressed that we could discern or tell about the weather, but we could not discern the signs of the times. And so the Bible is clear that we need to have some understanding of prophecy. And then from 1 Corinthians chapter 10, verse 32, we looked at Jesus, or rather Paul, talking about the fact that you can put everyone in three categories: the Jews, the Gentiles, and the church. To understand Bible prophecy, and I cannot emphasize this enough, you must get Israel and the Jew in their right place. The Bible has much to say about Israel, much to say about the Jewish people, and the simple fact of the matter is, if you're going to understand prophecy, you have to have some understanding of Israel and the Jew. And then we talked about the importance of the church, the bride of the Lord Jesus Christ. Sadly, as we talked about in one lesson, God's people have become lukewarm, lethargic, and passive. And the church is really nowhere near where it ought to be according to the Word of God. Someone said, "Never has there been so little of the church invading the world and so much of the world invading the church." I don't know who gave me this information or who said this first, but I've used it in quite a bit of preaching, and that is the idea that the way you can gauge the world or society that we live in is through the music, maybe the movies, and then the men. So someone said about the music, for example, I believe it was Aristotle who said, "Let me control the music of a nation, and I care not who makes its laws. Let me control the music of a nation, and I care not who makes its laws." One famous musician said, while checking the lyrics of songs to ensure non-detrimental or profane messages is only a beginning. Music itself is a language that speaks to the heart and can encourage order or disorder. It is not rocket science to understand how much effect music has on people. And if you want to see the degradation of our culture and our society and even our churches, just look at the music. It has become very worldly, very fleshy, very sensual, and the music is a good gauge of where we are as a society. But the statement was that the gauge would be the music and the movies and the men. What about the movies? You know, the Bible says in the last days men will be incontinent and they'll be fierce. And if you look at the movies, or even, I don't watch movies, but if you even look at the posters, the advertisements, the commercials about the popular movies nowadays, and the involvement in the occult and magic and sorcery and witchcraft and New Age and violence is unbelievable. And so where we are, when I was a child, on the major networks, they couldn't use foul language during prime time. Television went off at midnight or maybe even sooner, and there was no television 24/7 like there is today. And certainly with the violence and the debauchery of music today and movies today, it just wasn't there. And so you look at the music, you look at the movies, and then you look at the men. As a matter of fact, we have taught for years that about the only heroes left in our culture, in our society, in our world are the military and the missionary. And if you look at who the heroes of our day are, it says a lot about our culture. It says a lot about where we are as a country. It is an interesting verse in Psalm 12, verse 8. It says, "The wicked walk on every side when the vilest men are exalted." The men, the heroes, the people who are exalted in our culture tell you a lot about where we are as a culture. And so, over a few lessons, we've talked about the importance of the church and the importance of Israel, the importance of prophecy, the categories of Jew, Gentile, and church. And it was our last lesson that we talked about the condition of the church and where we are today. And so, we now are caught up. Let's go to 2 Peter chapter 3, 2 Peter chapter 3, and I want to look at verses 10 to 14 to get us started in this lesson. The Bible says, "But the day of the Lord will come as a thief in the night, in the which the heavens shall pass away with a great noise, and the elements shall melt with fervent heat. The earth also and the works that are therein shall be burned up." Now, if you know the Bible, believe the Bible, you understand that the Bible has some very difficult things to say about our future. Here in this passage, just in this one verse, it says concerning what we see with our human eyes, the heavens and the earth are going to be burned up. The earth and the works that are in shall be burned up, he says. Now then in verse 11, it says this, "Seeing then that all these things shall be dissolved, what manner of persons ought you to be in all holy conversation and godliness?" And then the very next verse says, "Looking for." So Peter tells us in this book that we're to be looking for some things, looking for and hasting unto the coming of the day of God, wherein the heavens being on fire shall be dissolved, and the elements shall melt with fervent heat. Nevertheless, we, according to his promise, here it is again, look for. Peter says there's something we're to look for. We look for new heavens and a new earth wherein dwelleth righteousness. Notice that what Peter talks about is not just one day going to heaven, but there's going to be a new earth. And then the Bible says in verse 14, "Wherefore, beloved, seeing that we look for such things." That is the third time in these few verses where Peter says we're supposed to be looking for something. And here he says, "Seeing that you look for such things, be diligent, that you may be found of him in peace, without spot and blameless." So three times in this passage, we're told that we're supposed to be looking for. What are we looking for? We're looking for the Lord to come back. We're looking for Jesus Christ to return. Three times we're told we're to be looking. Right here in just four verses, not to mention all the many other places in the Bible. The Bible says in Philippians chapter 3, verse 20, "For our conversation is in heaven, from whence also we look for the Savior, the Lord Jesus Christ." In Hebrews chapter 9, verse 28, the Bible says, "So Christ was once offered to bear the sins of many, and unto them that look for him, shall he appear the second time without sin unto salvation. So the Bible teaches that if we're saved and we're born again, we're supposed to be looking for Jesus Christ to come back. In a world that offers its best news through ABC and CBS and NBC and CNN and Fox and dozens of other networks and talk radio and all kinds of other sources, in a world that is offering its best news through those sources, we as children of God have some good news. We have some other source of information to give us the best news that we could possibly get, and that is the best news of the past: Jesus Christ died on a cross in your place. The best news of the present: He's alive. He's at the right hand of the Father, and He's ever interceding on behalf of the saints. And the best news of the future: He's coming back. Jesus said, "I will come again and receive you unto myself, that where I am, there you may be also." So, as we study the Bible about prophecy and about things to come, one of the things that is abundantly clear is that we have a promise from the Lord Jesus Christ that He's going to return. He's going to come back. You see, the idea of a second coming is unique to Christianity. All of the other religions, all of the other bodies of beliefs, they do not have a promise of a return from their founder. No other religious leader said, "I'm going to come up from the grave and then I'm going to come back." You see, there's one thing that makes Jesus' promise credible and believable, and that one thing is an empty tomb. Up from the grave He arose, the song says. The Bible says Jesus Christ on the third day rose victoriously over death and the grave. And so we have Jesus Christ as our Savior and our King, and the Bible says Jesus Christ is coming again. Now, that's why we're looking at things to come. Most everybody that claims to be a Christian, that claims to be a Bible believer, believes that Jesus is coming. But the problem is, that's where they stop. And according to the Bible, there are two separate events yet to come when we talk about Jesus coming back. For example, let's go to 1 Thessalonians chapter 4, one of the most popular passages about Jesus Christ coming back, and let's see what it says. 1 Thessalonians chapter 4, you've heard this verse quoted many times, but let's see what it says. Listen to what it says. Consider, think about what it says. 1 Thessalonians chapter 4, verse 13, Paul said, "But I would not have you to be ignorant, brethren, concerning them which are asleep, that you sorrow not, even as others which have no hope. For if we believe that Jesus died and rose again, even so them also which sleep in Jesus will God bring with Him. For this we say unto you by the word of the Lord, that we which are alive and remain unto the coming of the Lord shall not prevent them which are asleep. For the Lord Himself shall descend from heaven with a shout, with the voice of the archangel, and with the trump of God, and the dead in Christ shall rise first. Then we which are alive and remain shall be caught up together with them in the clouds to meet the Lord in the air, and so shall we ever be with the Lord." And then this postscript, this beautiful little statement, "Wherefore comfort one another with these words." In this world, we are discouraged and sometimes depressed and sometimes frustrated about the world we live in. Paul says, hey, comfort one another with these words. We go to the funeral, he says, comfort one another with these words. We go to the hospital, comfort one another with these words. We bury a loved one, maybe a child, maybe a parent, comfort one another with these words. Where's the comfort? Jesus is coming. The dead in Christ, those who were saved and born again and died since He was here the first time, before He comes back, when He returns, the Bible says the dead in Christ shall rise first. Their soul is already gone. Their soul is already in heaven, and He will resurrect their body and reunite their body to their soul. This is also in 1 Corinthians chapter 15. We're talking about Jesus coming back for His saints. Listen to me. The Bible has two aspects to the second coming. You need to know what the Word of God says, not what I say or what anybody else says, but what the Word of God says. Listen to 1 Corinthians chapter 15 and verse 51. "Behold, I show you a mystery. We shall not all sleep." Obviously, if you study your Bible, that's a reference to death. "But we shall all be changed in a moment, in the twinkling of an eye, at the last trump. For the trumpet shall sound, and the dead shall be raised incorruptible, and we shall be change. So you see, in this passage, the Bible says, as it does in 1 Thessalonians 4, that something wonderful is going to happen. The Lord's coming back to get us. He's coming for His saints. But then when you read the book of Jude, you get a little bit of a different twist. Let me make this abundantly clear. What we've just read says that Jesus Christ is coming for His saints. But in Jude, verse 14, listen to what the Bible says. And Enoch also, the seventh from Adam, prophesied of these, saying, Behold, the Lord cometh with 10,000s of His saints to execute judgment. We'll just stop right there. So the Bible says in 1 Thessalonians 4 and 1 Corinthians 15 that Jesus is coming back for His saints. But Jude says He's coming back with His saints, and He's coming back to execute judgment. Judgments. Those are two different aspects of the second coming. The first time for His saints, the second time with His saints. Now, if these were the only two verses we had, we would not have enough evidence to preach what we're trying to preach. But as we get together the next time, we'll talk more fully about these two aspects of the second coming. Thanks for listening, and may the Lord bless you as you serve Him.
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1: All right, I want to show you the gospel hand. Now, what I want you to do is take your finger and point to your thumb on the other hand. All right, are you doing it? Here we go, and then I want you to repeat after me as we point to each finger on your hand. It goes like this. God loves you. We're all sinners. Jesus died for us. We can go to heaven if we put our trust in Him. And then go backwards. If we put our trust in Him, we can go to heaven because Jesus died for us, because we're all sinners, and God loves you. Now, let's do it one more time. God loves you. We're all sinners. Jesus died for us. You can go to heaven if you put your trust in Him. If you put your trust in Him, you can go to heaven because Jesus died for us, because we're all sinners and God loves you.
2: Well, I want you to know, when you turn to a passage like this in your Bible and you deal with the subject of hope, when you read, "My hope is in thee," you have gone to the bedrock.
3: This is Pastor Clarence Sexton from the Temple Baptist Church and Crown College in Knoxville, Tennessee. And I want to thank you so very much for joining us today. We're continuing this series from the book of 1 Peter. I trust the Lord will speak to your heart today.

You're going to be amazed at how hope brings to pass in your life things that God intends to have brought to pass in your life. But let's get the foundation in. Would you turn with me, please, back in your Bibles to the Psalms? We'll come back to this passage near the end of this message, but I want you to start with me, if you would, please, in the Psalms. And there are lots of places to begin, but let's look at Psalm 39. The Bible says in Psalm 39 and verse 7, a verse I want you to underline, "And now, Lord, what wait I for? My hope is in thee." And I want you to mark that expression. My hope is in thee. Years ago when I made my first trip to the Holy Land, I went with a man who had taken 50 trips before I went with him. As a matter of fact, he was taking his 51st trip. He'd celebrated his 50th trip anniversary. He was taking his 51st trip to the Holy Land, and I went with him. Of course, he was a guy who knew where to go and what to see and who to talk to. I went a number of times after that, of course, and my wife and I have had the privilege to be there about a dozen times. But on that first trip, he said, "I've got a surprise for you, and it's something you're going to remember the rest of your life, something people do not normally get to do when they come to this part of the world." He told us that they'd excavated a tunnel along the wall of the Temple Mount, and it was a private kind of thing where the public was not allowed to go in, but he had found an Orthodox Jew and a military leader from the Israeli army, and these men were willing to meet us at midnight of all times and lead us through this dark tunnel and show us the excavations that had been made along that tunnel back down along the retaining wall of the Temple Mount. What you see is the western wall of the Wailing Wall. So we met there at midnight. We felt sort of like we were all spies slipping around in the dark. And we went inside an arch into a Jewish synagogue and down a stairway into a place where we could walk into a narrow tunnel. And as we walked along in that tunnel, there were lights, of course, along the way to guide us. He was talking about the stones on our right-hand side as we walked. Huge stones that Solomon had put in the wall. When we got all the way to the end of our walk, he said, "We're standing at the corner of the fortress of Antonio. And I want you to notice what we find here. You find this huge stone, more than 40 feet long. It looked as high as I am tall. But I want you to notice where it's sitting. It's sitting on solid rock." He said, "The rock it's sitting on is not a rock someone brought in here. That's bedrock. That's as solid as it gets. That's the bottom of the whole thing. That's where you start, right there. I want you to know you're looking at the very first stone laid on the bedrock to build this whole thing." Quite an interesting journey. Well, I want you to know, when you turn to a passage like this in your Bible and you deal with the subject of hope, when you read, "My hope is in thee," you have gone to the bedrock. You've gotten to where you need to go. Our hope is in God, the Lord of hope. Now, that's not just a statement to make about your ideas concerning theology. It means that's where you start, that's where you stay, that's what you live, that's what you believe. And it affects everything else in your life. No matter what you're dealing with, no matter who you're dealing with, no matter what obstacle you come up against, no matter how difficult the situation is, no matter how impossible it seems to change something, when you really believe this, it affects your attitude about everything else. That my God is able. My hope is in Him. And He can bring it to pass. Now that affects a man's thinking about
everything he deals with and everyone he deals with. So let's go to the opposite end of that. When I become a negative, pessimistic person, when I'm picking everything to pieces, when I no longer see any good, when I think every circumstance is going to turn out wrongly, when I believe everything is going to get worse and everybody's bad and nobody bad's going to ever get right, that's not the problem. The problem is I've left what I said I actually believed about God, who is able to do all things. And my attitude that's gone nasty and sour and south is just a reflection and an evidence that there's something wrong somewhere else in the bedrock of my life. My hope is in thee. I want you to turn with me again, if you would please, to the book of Jeremiah, the 18th chapter. This is the world in which we live, but we don't want to be like this world. The prophet Jeremiah was dealt with by the Lord. The Bible says in the 18th chapter, in the first verse, the word which came to Jeremiah from the Lord saying, "Arise, go down to the potter's house, and there I will cause thee to hear my words." Then I went down to the potter's house, and behold, he wrought a work on the vessels. And the vessel that he made of clay was marred in the hand of the potter. So he made it again, another vessel, as seemed good to the potter to make it. Then the word of the Lord came to me, saying, "O house of Israel, cannot I do with you as this potter, saith the Lord? Behold, as the clay is in the potter's hand, so are ye in my hand, O house of Israel. At what instant I shall speak concerning a nation and concerning a kingdom to pluck up and to pull down and to destroy it. If that nation against whom I have pronounced turn from their evil, I will repent of the evil that I thought to do unto them. And at what instant I shall speak concerning a nation and concerning a kingdom to build and to plant it, if it do evil in my sight, that it obey not my voice, then I will repent of the good wherewith I said I would benefit them. Now therefore go to speak to the men of Judah and to the inhabitants of Jerusalem, saying, Thus saith the Lord, Behold, I frame evil against you and devise a device against you, and return ye now every one from his evil way, and make your ways and your doings good." Now get the message. Here's the story. The prophet went down to the potter's house at God's bidding. The word of God says, I want you to see the potter at work, and I want you to see him making a vessel, and the vessel is marred. But the potter makes it over again. Do you understand that message? It's marred, but the potter makes it over again. A vessel now that can be used, though it was once marred. Now, my prophet, my preacher, you go tell the people that the same thing the potter did with the vessel, God can do with the people. Be hopeful. God is able. And the Bible says when the prophet went with the message, in verse 12, they said, "There is no hope. But we will walk after our own devices, and we will everyone do the imagination of his evil heart." You ought to mark that expression in your Bible. When the people said, "There is no hope." Now, we act like, those of us who are believers, we act like we have the same attitude of unbelief that these unbelievers had. That's not the way we should behave. I'm telling you, I need some things adjusted in my life. May I say, radically adjusted in my life. And so do most of us. And the adjustment is going to be made as we put our faith in God to believe that God can make marred vessels over again. And we don't need to be saying the same thing unbelieving people say, that there is no hope. Some of you may be thinking right now, "Pastor, you believe God's going to make the world a better place?" No. Say, "Pastor, you believe that everything that's wrong is going to be made right?" No. You believe God's going to rid this country of ours of immorality and drugs? And no.
But I do believe that God can change the heart of any individual, no matter how hard that heart is. God can change somebody's life and change a circumstance and change the things that trouble us. And we don't need to be running around like hopeless people when we've got a God who can do all things. I'm confident of this. That much of what we preach and teach has been interpreted as hopelessness. And it should never have been done. It should never have been interpreted that way. I want you to understand that we must preach hard against sin. Talk about holy living. But we must be hopeful people. Hopeful people. Who see that God can do everything He says He can do. I want you to go with me again in your Bibles to the book of Acts, if you would please. In Acts chapter 27, the Apostle Paul is on board a boat on the way to Rome. And they encounter a storm, not just any kind of storm, but a terrible storm, one that has a name. It's called Euroclydon. It's a fierce, tempestuous wind that destroys and wrecks. And the Bible says, as we take up that account in Acts chapter 27 and verse 14, but not long after there arose against it a tempestuous wind called Euroclydon. And when the ship was caught and could not bear up into the wind, we let her drive. And by the way, for some of you who know more about nautical things than I do, I'm sure this narrative will bear out the truth about what happens at sea in situations like this. So they let it drive. And running under a certain island, which is called Clauda, we had much work to come by the boat. And when they had taken up, they used helps undergirding the ship, and fearing lest they should fall into the quicksands, strake sail, and so were driven.

Dear friend, take the time to let the people know at this radio station how much it means to you that they're broadcasting these messages. We live in a wonderful country with God's blessing upon it. Let's not take for granted that we hear the Word of God over stations like this. I know it takes a little effort, but let these people know at this station what it means to you that they're broadcasting the Word of God. And now may God bless you as you listen to our choir singing, Look Unto Jesus.

0: 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The Anchor is Jesus Ministries is a ministry of the Berean Bible Baptist Church, Echoland. 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
1: How do you spell faith? F-A-I-T-H. Faith. Now, each one of those letters stands for something to help you understand what faith is. Forgetting all, I trust Him. Faith. Forgetting all, I trust Him. That means forgetting all the good works and instead putting your trust in Jesus. Let's say it one more time. Faith. Forgetting all, I trust Him.

0: 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The Anchor is Jesus Ministries is a ministry of the Berean Bible Baptist Church, Echoland. 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
1: Jesus' last words to you and me were to do three things. Jesus commands us, you and me, to do three things. Jesus told us to get people saved, then to get them baptized, and then to get them out soul winning. Now, Jesus commanded you and me to do three things. What are they? Get folks saved, get folks baptized, and get folks soul winning. Now, those are the three things He commanded us to do. Now, if we're only getting people saved, are we doing all that God commanded us to do?

0: Now, if we only get people saved and baptized, are we doing all that God commands us to do? No, to do what Jesus commanded you and me to do, we need to get folks saved, get them baptized, and get them soul winning. Those are Jesus's last words to you and me. He commands us to do those three things.
1: Greetings again, friends. I'm glad you've tuned in to the Study to Show Thyself Approved Bible Study Program. And it is a joy to come to you. And I trust that you'll get a Bible and a friend and a pen and a pencil and sit down and spend the next few minutes with us as we find out what the Bible says about itself, not what it is presumed to teach. And we've been studying through the book of 2 Thessalonians. We finished 1 Thessalonians several days ago. And now we're in 2 Thessalonians, going through the Bible verse by verse and comparing Scripture with Scripture. There was a great reformer back in the 1500s named Martin Luther. And Martin Luther came out of a religious organization and nailed his 95 theses to the door at Wittenberg and began to compare Scripture. And the way what led him to do that was he found a Bible he was a monk, and he found a Bible that was chained to a podium, and he began to read it. That Bible says, "The entrance of thy word giveth light. It giveth understanding to the simple." And as Martin Luther read that Bible, he became convinced that salvation was by grace through faith in the finished work of the Lord Jesus Christ, and he saw that the religious organization that he was involved with was wrong. And so he began to preach and to teach the simple truths of the Bible, and he had a term called sola scriptura. That means the only the Scriptures. And so I need the Scriptures. We need the words of God. We need to know what God said and what to be able to live a Christian life, to get saved first off, and then to live a Christian life here on this earth pleasing to the Lord Jesus Christ. And as we study through 2 Thessalonians, verse by verse, sola scriptura, we've been looking at a few thoughts that Paul had about this second letter, epistle, that he wrote to the church of Thessalonica. And last time we finished up at verse 5, but I'd like to read that again. We'll pick up a context and begin teaching Bible again. Verse 5 of 2 Thessalonians chapter 1 says, he's talking about what happened in verse 4, with patience and faith and tribulation, persecutions that ye endure, which is a manifest token of the righteous judgment of God, that ye may be counted worthy of the kingdom of God, for which ye also suffer. We talked last time about how that the child of God goes through troubles in this world to make him heavenly minded. He goes through problems in this world to let him know that God's grace is sufficient. Amen. And so now there's also a thought in the verse that if you live a life of ease in this world, walang problema, walang sakot, walang iba, then when you get to heaven, you'll feel like you don't deserve to be there. And that's just a thought, but that's kind of what the text is talking about, that if you don't suffer, if you don't bear a cross, there may be a way that you would feel like, well, I don't really deserve what I get here. And that's not true. The Lord will reward his children according to their labors for him. But it's still the thought there. It's a pretty good idea, a pretty good thought. So verse 6 says, is where we're going to pick up again. Verse 6 says, seeing, so the context is that you may be counted worthy of the kingdom of God for which ye also suffer. Seeing it as a righteous thing that with God to recompense tribulation to them that trouble you. So in other words, God sees everything. The Bible says in Biblia, The eyes of the Lord are in every place, beholding the evil and the good. God sees what you do. God knows where you are. And God sees all the things around you that happens. And many times people do not understand that the Lord is writing it all down and recording it. And because the Bible says, because judgment against an evil work is not expedited speedily, it has set the hearts of the sons of men to do wickedly. And that's the problem with people and their understanding of God. They don't take a long view of what God's doing. Yes, Christians do wrong all the time. But people need to understand that there's coming a day when every child of God will stand before the Lord and give account of himself of the things done in his body. And if you do the things to glorify Jesus Christ all the time, then God will reward you. Now, we're not talking about our inheritance. We're not talking about the salvation that God has given us through the shed blood of the Lord Jesus Christ. But after that, the works that you do in this flesh, God sees and God knows, and God will reward you if you labor for him, if you try to be a witness for him, if you try to be faithful in your church and you try to do the things that are right. God sees those things, and God will reward you one of these days for doing faithful service for him. So seeing it as a righteous thing that God with God to recompense tribulation to them that trouble you. Recompense means to give something that's correct or right. So God is righteous to take care and to give people who cause problems and troubles down here a judgment. And if you look in 2 Thessalonians chapter 1 verse 4, Paul writes about that. So that we ourselves glory in you in the churches of God for your patience and faith in all your persecutions and tribulations that ye endure. See, the Christians there were going through some great problems. The safety and the peace that many of the Christians in the Philippines or in the United States, many different places have today, have been won at the price of many years and hundreds of thousands of years of tribulation for Christians through time. And if you look at the news and you watch things, even today, there are many Christians that are being persecuted, especially in Muslim lands, where they are being beheaded and sold into slavery and many terrible things. And God sees those things, and that's what Paul is writing about, is he's trying to encourage the church at Thessalonica that when the troubles come and the problems and persecutions came their way, they would not be discouraged and quit serving the Lord Jesus Christ. Now, the Lord doesn't tarry for his coming. Amen? The Lord will come back when he is ready. And our command is to occupy till he comes. Our command is to be faithful unto death. The command that the Lord Jesus Christ has given to his children is to be good stewards of the ministry that God gives you, church that God gives you and lets you be a part of. And he wants you to be busy about those things. I believe the Lord Jesus Christ is coming back soon. And when he's coming back to take the church out in the rapture. I believe in a pre-tribulation rapture. I believe in a pre-wrath rapture. I believe the Lord's going to take his church out and allow the Antichrist to rule this world for 7 years. But the Christians will be gone. The church, the body of Christ, that group of believers that are washed in the blood will not be here on this earth to experience the wrath of God shed abroad on the face of this earth. But until that rapture, until that morning when the Lord takes us home, until that day when we're caught up, the Bible says, in a moment, in a twinkling of an eye, there may be some troubles come your way. There may be some true persecutions come my way. And what Paul was writing about in Thessalonica and Thessalonians was that the troubles and the problems that come your way should be something that you understand, and that instead of making you worry or fret or cause you problems, it should make you rejoice that the Lord's counted you worthy of his labor and worthy of enduring tribulations, and also that you can understand that the tribulations are going to come and the problems in this world, but the Lord sees those things. He's going to take care of it. Seeing verse 6, seeing it is a righteous thing with God to recompense tribulation to them that trouble you. So one of these days, God will make, we call it, God will balance all accounts. God will take care of the persecutions that you go through and make those that persecute you give an account for what they did. So I don't have to take vengeance. You see the TV movies, most of the movies today are all about vengeance. They're all about something happens to a loved one of the hero, and then so he has to take vengeance. He has to plan the murder or the killing of the person who hurt his friend or his loved one. But that's not, we're not supposed to do that. That Bible says, vengeance is mine, saith the Lord, I will repay. So my job as a Christian, now don't get me wrong, you should protect yourself and protect your family. Amen. I am not a pacifist. If you break into my home and try to hurt my family, I will hurt you as much as I possibly can. If I can't hurt you good enough, I may find some way to persuade you through physical force to leave. But the idea is that God will make those things right in the troubles and persecutions that God's children go through. So seeing it as a righteous thing with God to recompense, that's to take to pay something back, to recompense what, Paul? Tribulation. So he's going to pay back tribulation to them that trouble you. So that's a great promise that God's given you in his Bible, that if you're going through tribulation, now real tribulation, or persecution because of being a Christian, whether you lose a job or whether you're persecuted verbally or physically or sold into slavery. I mean, there are many slaves in the world, mostly in the Muslim countries, and that's a terrible thing to do. But the Lord will take care of those things, and there's a great promise, seeing it as a righteous thing with God to recompense tribulation to them that trouble you. So the English words are very important, and the context of what they say is very important. Verse 7 says, and to you who are troubled, rest with us. Now that's a great thought. We should rest with Paul, and when you read your Bible, you begin to understand what Paul is talking about. It will cause you to rest. But now notice in the verse what it says. And verse 7 of 2 Thessalonians chapter 1, and to you who are troubled. So itong tanong, may problema sa inyong buhay? Mahirap ang buhay po? Mahirap ang mga situations sa inyong buhay? Yeah, physical, di ba? Sickness? Palubi? Mahirap talaga. Well, Paul says, and to you who are troubled. Whatever kind of trouble you're in, rest with us. Now notice, if you look at your Bible, 2 Thessalonians chapter 1, verse 7, and to you who are troubled, rest with us when? I have that circled in my Bible. When? Kailan? When? When the Lord Jesus shall be revealed from heaven with his mighty angels. So there's a great promise and a great explanation. You see, your Bible has so much more in it than just do not or do this. That Bible is the very Word of God and the words of God.

0: 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The Anchor is Jesus Ministries is a ministry of the Berean Bible Baptist Church, Echoland. 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
1: Now the Bible says in Romans 1:16, "For I am not ashamed of the gospel of Christ, for it," that's the gospel, "is the power of God unto salvation." Now, I want to find out what the gospel is, because whatever the gospel is, that's what gets folks saved. Now, the Bible plainly says in 1 Corinthians 15 that the gospel is three things. It's the death, the burial, and the resurrection. That means if somebody believes that Jesus died for their sins, was buried, and 3 days later rose again from the dead, that's what gets them saved. So the gospel's three things. Are you ready? Can you say it with me? It's the death, the burial, and the resurrection. That's the gospel. It's three things: the death, the burial, and the resurrection.

for death is swallowed up in victory. But just

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2: Listen to me very carefully. The most important thing in your life should be doing God's will. Now remember something, there is no failure in the will of God, and there is no success out of the will of God. You see, the will of God is five things: going to church, reading your Bible, praying, soul winning, and tithing. That's God's will. That's in the Bible. God says that is His will for our life. It's five things. Here, can you say them with me? Going to church, reading your Bible, praying, soul winning, and tithing. That's God's will for your life. Now, if a Christian is not doing these things, then they're not in God's will. And remember, there is no failure in the will of God. And there is no success out of the will of God.

There's a house in Grumbler's Alley where I lived some years ago, and the walls were swiftly falling to decay, and the yard was full of thistles, and that old roof was rotted so that the storms beating upon me night and day. Then the spirit came and told me of a wonderful abode where from wind and storm I'd find a safe retreat. So the Sager sent his moving van and he took me up the road to the little house on Hallelujah Street. I shall never forget the day that I moved from sin away and secured a change of address so complete. Since that moment without fail, I've been getting all my mail at the little house on Hallelujah Street. Now the neighbors in the alley where I lived in years gone by, they have never ceased their talking from that day that I left them so abruptly without bidding them goodbye. And from all the sin and shame, I moved away. Since the shack of sin is empty, where I lived so many years, and no more they hear the treading of my feet, I've moved away forever from the sorrow and the tears to my little house on Hallelujah Street. Now this house is nice and cozy, and its walls so warm and tight, and the landlord doesn't charge me any rent. There's a garden in connection, filled with flowers gay and bright, where so many golden hours I have spent. Yeah, the landscape is so lovely, and the songbirds sing with glee, and I'm never hungry for good things to eat, and I'm never, never lonely, for the Savior dines with me at my little house on Hallelujah Street. Well, I've just received a letter from the King up in Glory Land that he soon is coming after all his own. He will roll down the avenue with retinue so grand, picking up the saved and blood-washed all alone. When I hear the wheels a-rumbling and I hear the angel's song, and I see that God's redemption is complete, I am sure he'll stop and take me from the place I've lived so long, at the little house on Hallelujah Street. So I'm looking for the day when he'll carry me away, and I'll make another move that can't be beat. When I leave this earthly veil, I'll no longer

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1: What is heaven? 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

0: soldiers of Israel have been true to the cause of our king. The rebellion of Absalom has been crushed. Absalom, the betrayer, is dead. He's been given a burial of dishonor. Once again, peace shall reign throughout all Israel. Long live David, King of Israel. Long live David!
1: A victory turned to mourning.
2: As David sits between the two gates of the city of Mahanaim, waiting for the news of the battle, the thought uppermost in his mind is not of regaining his crown and the lost kingdom, nor for the safety of his own life, but rather he is thinking of his son, Absalom. Recalling the tragic events of the last years, the father's heart is filled with love and pity for the young prince. The day wears slowly away. A watchman on the city wall above the gates is keeping constant lookout toward the battlefield. Suddenly, he calls out,
3: "Your Majesty! Your Majesty! I see a man running alone! He is approaching the city gate!"
4: If he's alone, he must be a messenger with news of the battle.
3: "Here comes another runner! He, too, is alone."
4: "Perhaps he also brings tidings."
3: "Your Majesty, from up here the first man runs like Ahimaaz, the son of Zadok."
4: He's a good man and brings good tidings."
5: "Long live His Majesty,
4: the King." "Greetings, Ahimaaz. What tidings do you bear?"
5: "All is well, Your Majesty. Blessed be the Lord your God, who has delivered up the men who raised their hand against my lord, the King."
4: "Tell me, Ahimaaz, is it well with the young man, Absalom?"
5: "Your Majesty, when Joab sent your servant, I saw a great tumult, but I do not know what it was all..."
4: "Wait a moment. Here comes another runner."
6: "Your Majesty, I bring good tidings to my lord, the King."
4: "Yes, yes. What is it?"
6: "The Lord has delivered you this day from the power of all who rose up against
4: yes,
6: you."
4: "Yes, I've already heard about that. But can you tell me, messenger, is it well with the young man, Absalom?"
6: "Your Majesty, may the enemies of my lord, the King, and all who rise up against you for evil, be like that young man."
4: "He's dead. Oh, my son. My son, Absalom. Oh, would God I had died instead of you. Oh, Absalom, my son. My son."
2: With bowed head and aching heart, David makes his slow way up to the chamber over the city gate, weeping as he goes. He weeps not only for the loss of his son, but for the sake of his own wrong course of action years before, that, in the chain of events, is now responsible for this terrible tragedy. But while David weeps and laments, another scene is taking place. From the woods and fields, the victorious army of Israel, with glad shouts of triumph, approach the city. God has given the victory. The rebellion is over, and the nation has been spared a long and costly civil war. But as the victorious men of war enter the city gate, their shouts of joy die away, their banners droop in their hands, and with downcast gaze they break ranks and advance more like those who've suffered.

0: suffer defeat than like conquerors. For their king is not waiting to bid them welcome. The victory of the day is fast turning to morning.
1: Oh, the king can't do this to these men. They've been true to him, fighting for him. They died for him. They won for him. And where is he? Where is the king? Does anybody know?
2: The king, sir?
1: Yes, the king.
2: Well, he's up there, sir, in the chamber above this gate, weeping and mourning for Absalom.
1: Now, out of my way. I'll get to the king. Out of my way!
3: My son, Absalom. My son. Would God that I had died in his stead. Oh, my son.
1: Your Majesty, what is the meaning of this? This is no way to treat your soldiers. They won a victory today for you. And here you are wailing and lamenting. You are king, sire. I'm but a rude, gruff soldier. Yet even I realize that God has given Israel reason for triumph and gladness this day. The greatest rebellion ever known in Israel has been crushed. But you, sire? Turning this victory into a mourning for Absalom, the very one whose crimes caused the war and the shedding of the blood of thousands of brave men. You brought shame on your soldiers, members of your court, who this day saved your life and the lives of your sons and daughters. It appears you hate your friends and love your enemies. Certainly you have made it clear that you have no regard for your princes or your servants, for I perceive that if Absalom were alive and all of us were dead, then you would be pleased. Well, therefore, O king, if you would do your duty, you will arise, go out, speak kindly to your servants. But I swear by the Lord, if you do not go, not a man will stay with you this night. And this will be worse for you than all the evil that has come upon you from your youth until now.
0: David was quick to recognize the justice of Joab's cutting rebuke, as well as the wisdom of his counsel. Responding quickly, the king went down to the gate and with words of courage and commendation greeted his brave soldiers as they marched past him. But the overthrow of Absalom did not at once bring peace to the kingdom.
4: David.
5: Yes, Bathsheba?
4: When are we going to return to Jerusalem?
5: Evidently you don't like it here in Mahanaim.
4: Well, it isn't home.
5: I wish I could answer your question, Bathsheba, but I can't. I don't know when we'll return to Jerusalem, if ever.
4: You have the right to, don't you? You are king of all Israel.
5: That, my dear, is what I'm not sure of. So large a part of the nation had joined Absalom in revolt that I feel I cannot return to Jerusalem without an invitation from all the tribes. So far, there's been no indication that this will happen, at least not in the near future.
4: In the meantime, Israel has no king?
5: That's right. Israel has no king.
0: Unrest, confusion, indecision prevailed everywhere. The 10 tribes of Israel were the first to voice among themselves a sad state of this disorganization.
6: The death of Absalom has left the land desolate, disorganized. Israel is full of different groups, all at odds with one another. Some are still strong adherents of Absalom, others are for David. Others are willing to have almost anyone as king.
7: But David is strong, and he has strong support. Why doesn't he take things in hand and take over the throne, force people to accept him as king?
6: Because he is not that kind of a man. David did not seek the crown in the first place. He was chosen of God, and now has no desire to return to the kingship unless the people of Israel and Judah want him back.
7: Well, I think David is a great king. He saved us from out of the hand of the Philistines. He saved us from all our enemies and has widened our borders. Until now, we extend from the great sea, even under the great river Euphrates. I think it is about time our leaders do something about setting David upon the throne of Jerusalem and again making him our king. Long live King David!
0: While many were anxious to see David reinstated as king, still others were slow to accept him. Yet David was skillful in dealing with men, and finally he again reigned upon the throne over all Israel. All during his life, David enjoyed precious experiences of the love of God, and he had been richly endowed with God's Spirit. And yet, Worldly success and honor so weakened the character of David that he was repeatedly overcome by the tempter. In their dealings with heathen nations around them, David and his people were led to follow their national customs. As pride and self-confidence increased, the Israelites were not content to do the will of God. With a view of extending his conquests among foreign nations, David determined to increase his army by requiring military service from all who were of proper age. To do this, it became necessary to take a census of the population. Holy Scripture says,
8: "And Satan stood up against Israel and provoked David to number Israel."
0: Now David summoned Joab to come before him.
1: "You sent for me, Your Majesty."
5: "Yes, General. Do you remember, Joab, the days when we hid from Saul in the cave of Adullam?"
1: "Oh, indeed I do, sire. In those days, we had a band of about 600 men. Nevertheless, under your leadership, we were a terror to the Philistines, or anyone else, for that matter."
5: "Today, the nation's army numbers into the hundreds of thousands. Joab, we must now think about expanding the borders of Israel. To do this, I am determined that we shall have the largest and best-trained army in all the world. General, I've decided to take a census of our people so that we can draw into the armed services all men who are old enough to serve."
1: "Yes, Your Majesty."
5: "So I want you to take the commanders of our armed forces and go throughout all Israel to number the men of military age."
1: "Number of all of Israel, sire?"
5: "Yes.
1: Your Majesty, I'm always ready to do the bidding of my king, but such a request is out of harmony with God's will for Israel. The people themselves will object, I feel certain. And besides, you may very well incur the displeasure of heaven upon you and the entire nation as well. It is the Lord who wins battles for us, whether it be by many or few."
5: "General Joab, it is not your prerogative to debate the wisdom of your king. Go now, number Israel from Dan to Beersheba, and bring me a report that I may know their number."
1: "Very well, Your Majesty."
0: So Joab and the commanders of the army went out from the presence of the king to number the people of Israel. The task was so great it took nearly 10 months to complete the census. The numbering was not finished, however, before David was convicted of his wrongdoing in the sight of heaven. Self-condemned, he at last sought God in prayer.
5: "O Lord, Thou hast searched me and known me. Thou art acquainted with all my ways. For there is not a word in my tongue, but lo, O Lord, Thou knowest it altogether. I have sinned greatly in what I've done. But now, O Lord, I pray Thee, take away the iniquity of Thy servant, for I have done very foolishly. Lord, hear my voice. Let Thine ears be attentive."
0: The next morning,
8: "Your Majesty, the prophet Gad awaits in the antechamber to see you. He says it is an urgent matter."
5: "I will see him, scribe."
8: "The king will see you. You may enter."
9: "Long live the king."
5: "Good morning, Your Grace. Have you come with a message for me?"
9: "Oh, king, last night the Lord spoke to me, saying, 'Go and say to David, because thou hast presumed to number Israel, thus says the Lord, 3 things I offer you. Choose one of them, that I may do it unto you.'"
5: "The Lord has given me the choice of one of 3 punishments for my sin? Say on, Your Grace."
9: "Thus says the Lord, shall 3 years of famine come to you in your land? Or will you flee 3 months before your foes while they pursue you? Or shall there be 3 days of pestilence in your land? Now consider, O king, and decide what answer I shall return to him who sent me."
5: "The Lord has spoken. What can I say in defense of my sin? I'm in great distress. O prophet of God, say unto the Lord, 'Let us fall into the hand of the Lord, for his mercy is great. But let me not fall into the hand of man.'"
0: So the Lord sent a pestilence upon Israel from the morning until the appointed time. And there died of the people from Dan to Beersheba 70,000 men. The scourge had not yet entered the city of Jerusalem when David lifted up his eyes and saw an angel of the Lord standing between earth and heaven, and in his hand a drawn sword stretched out over Jerusalem. David and the elders, who were clothed in sackcloth, fell upon their faces Then did David plead with his God.
5: Oh, my God, hear me now, I pray thee. Was it not I who gave command to number the people? It is I who have sinned and done very wickedly. But these sheep, my people, what have they done? Let thy hand, I pray thee, O Lord, my God, be against me and against my father's house. But let not the plague be upon thy people.
0: The prophet Gad was again sent to David with a message.
9: Go up, rear an altar to the Lord on the threshing floor of Araunah the Jebusite.
0: And David went up the mountain and there built an altar to the Lord, and offered burnt offerings and peace offerings, and called upon the Lord. And the Lord answered him from heaven by fire upon the altar of burnt offerings. So the Lord was entreated for the land, and the plague was stayed from Israel. The spot upon which the angel halted and the altar was erected was from then on regarded as holy ground. It was upon this very mountain that Abraham, centuries before, had erected an altar upon which to offer his son Isaac. It was here that Solomon, David's son, later built the sacred temple.
5: I love the Lord, because he hath heard my voice and my supplications. Therefore I will call upon him as long as I live. The Lord hath chastened me sore, but he hath not given me over unto death. I was brought low, and he helped me. Return unto thy rest, O my soul, for the Lord hath dealt bountifully with thee.
0: A few moments ago, we listened to a Bible story. Right now, however, we're going to listen to another story called The King and the Hermit. And this story is going to be told by a boy who was 5 years old when he recorded it. Now perhaps we should tell you that Ricky is not going to read the story, but rather he is going to tell it completely from memory. For Ricky learned it by heart, along with many other stories, by listening to it over and over again from a long play record. Here is Ricky Rogers from Kalamazoo, Michigan, to tell us a story entitled
10: The Hermit and the King. There's an old story that I love to tell about a dirty old man who used to live in a dirty old house away upon the side of a hill in a country far, far away. He was called a hermit because he didn't like to be with people. He just liked to live all by himself. He ate as little food as he could so that he wouldn't have to work any more than he just had to. He never swept his house, he never washed his clothes, and he never pulled the weeds from his garden. He just slept and sat in the sunshine nearly all the time. Down in the valley there was a beautiful city where the good king of the country lived, but the dirty old hermit was content to live all by himself and only went to the city once in a while when it was necessary to sell a bundle of wood in order to buy something to eat. One day the dirty old man was sitting in the sunshine among the weeds when he heard a horse coming up the path toward his house. Cloppity, cloppity, cloppity, clop. And he looked, and it was the king riding on his horse up the hill. He came closer and closer. He tied his horse to a post and walked towards the dirty old house. Then he stood there looking over the valley to the majestic mountains on the other side. What a beautiful sight, said the king. Aren't those mountains beautiful? The dirty old hermit heard the king speaking and turned to look at the mountains, and the king saw him. Friend hermit, he said, may I come again to look at these majestic hills from your garden? The view from here is so grand, it makes me feel like a better man. But the poor old hermit was so ashamed of his dirty old house and his dirty old garden that he couldn't speak, and he hung his head in shame. And while he sat there wondering what to do, the king went away. But he will come again, said the hermit to himself. I must get ready for him. So he cleared away the weeds and swept the path of his house and repaired his old broken stool and placed it in front of his house and waited for the king to come again. And one day he heard a horse coming up the hill again, cloppity-cloppity-cloppity-clop, and he looked, and it was the king riding on his horse up the hill. He came closer and closer and tied his horse to a post and then walked up and he came and sat on the stool and gazed over the valley to the beautiful mountains. And the king said, thank you so much, friend Hermit. I just love to come here. May I have a glass of water to drink? He didn't dare to tell the king that his cup was dirty and his bucket was empty and the spring was muddy and overgrown with weeds. What could he do? In shame, he ran to the spring to clean his cup. But when he got back, the king had gone away. But he will come again, said the hermit to himself. He said he would, and I must get ready for him. So he cleaned the spring and cleaned his cup. Then he put a table beside the little stool in front of his house and brought fresh water in his bucket every day and kept it on the table and waited for the king to come again. And one day he heard a horse coming up the hill again, cloppity-cloppity-cloppity-clop. And he looked, and it was the king riding on his horse up the hill. He came closer and closer. He tied his horse and walked towards the dirty old house. And he came and sat on the stool and drank a cup of lovely cool water. And the king said, thank you so much, friend Hermit, he said. I just love to come here and enjoy this beautiful view. It was so good of you to have lovely cool water already. I'm so tired and hungry today. Could I please have a little bread to eat? Poor old hermit. He had nothing to eat but a few half-rotten grapes and a dry crust or two of bread. He didn't dare to offer any to the king. And while he sat there wondering what to do, the king went away. But he will come again, said the hermit to himself. He said he would, and I must get ready for him. So he went into the forest and cut wood and sold it in the city and bought cornmeal and baked corn cakes every day. Then he watered his garden and weeded his turnips and waited for the king to come again. And one day he heard a horse coming up the hill again, cloppity-cloppity-cloppity-clop. And it was the king, and he came and sat on the stool and drank the water and ate the corn cakes. And the king said, thank you so much, friend Hermit. I just love to come here and enjoy this beautiful view. It is so good of you to let me come and rest in your garden and refresh myself with your food and your water. Then he said, friend Hermit, I'd like to sleep here tonight so that I can see the sunrise in the morning. Sleep here? Poor old hermit, he didn't dare to tell the king that he had no bed and that he slept on some old bags on the floor. In shame, he hung his head and went inside his house, wondering what he could do. And while he was there, the king went away. But he will come again, said the hermit to himself. He said he would, and I must get ready for him. So he went into the forest and cut some nice poles and made a nice bed. Then he cut some more poles and made a nice veranda in front of his house. Then he watered. Then he sold some more wood and bought a nice mattress and a nice blanket. Then he noticed how dirty his house was, so he swept his house and washed his windows. Then he noticed how dirty his clothes were, so he sold some more wood and bought some nice new clothes. And every day he swept his house and weeded his garden and drew fresh water and baked corn cakes and bathed himself and dressed in his nice new clothes and waited for the king to come again. And one day he heard a horse coming up the hill again, cloppity-cloppity-cloppity-clop. And it was the king, and the old hermit went to meet him, and the king came and sat on the stool and drank the water and watched the sunset behind the beautiful mountains. And the king said, thank you so much, friend Hermit, he said. I just love to come here and enjoy this beautiful view. It is so good of you to let me come and rest in your garden and refresh myself with your food and your water and to sit here and look over the valley at those great, tall, strong mountains. God must be so good to be able to make mountains like that. And he is so good to let us see him. It makes me want to be a better man and a better king. Then the king slept on a nice new bed and stayed with the hermit all night. And watched the sunrise in the morning, and the old hermit was so happy because the king ate with him and talked with him and stayed with him. And the people didn't call him Dirty Old Hermit anymore. They called

0: 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Jesus saves.
1: Did you know that going to church is very important? God commands us in the Bible to go to church. Now, when you come to church, you need to bring four things. You need to bring money for Jesus, a visitor, yourself, and your Bible. Now, say it with me. Here we go. Ready? You need to bring money for Jesus, a visitor, yourself, and your Bible.
2: Would you put yourself alongside the disciples in John chapter 13? They've learned to love the Lord Jesus. They love Him more than they love life, their own lives. They've fallen. They've left all.
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4: Thank you for joining us today. This is Pastor Clarence Sexton from the Temple Baptist Church and Crown College in Knoxville, Tennessee. We're dealing with this series of messages from the book of 2 Peter, and I want to encourage you to be praying much as this message goes forth today.

think of his promise. Would you put yourself alongside the disciples in John chapter 13? They've learned to love the Lord Jesus. They love him more than they love life, their own lives. They've fallen. They've left all. I know they're growing and they have a ways to go. But he chose these men. And the result of his choosing is that they get his passion. And they love him because he loves them. His love is a love that causes us to love him. And because they love him, they will serve him. And as they love him and serve him, they want to be with him. And he announces something to them. Let's begin with verse 33 of John chapter 13. Little children, yet a little while I am with you. You shall seek me as I said unto the Jews, whether I go, you cannot come. So now I say to you, a new commandment I give unto you, that you love one another as I have loved you, that you also love one another. By this shall all men know that you are my disciples, if you have love one to another. And you know, as a Christian, centuries later, we read that passage and we just rush through it. But sit with those men. Hear the Lord speak to them and say to them, I'm leaving you. Where I'm going, you cannot go now. We enjoy, we love being together. I love you, you love me, but we are not going to be together. He later teaches them the great truth of the Holy Spirit of God and instructs them that he'll be with them, that he is co-equal, coexistent with the Holy Spirit, eternally existent with God the Father and God the Holy Spirit, and declares to them that I am going with you in the person of the Holy Spirit. And just as real as I am with you here in bodily form, I am going with you in the person of the Holy Spirit. But here he introduces to them the truth that he's leaving. And he comes to the passage that's called his promise. So their hearts are struck, I believe, with sorrow at the thought of his parting them, leaving them. And Simon Peter said unto him, Lord, whither goest thou? Jesus answered him, whither I go, thou canst not follow me now, but thou shalt follow me afterwards. Peter said unto him, Lord, why cannot I follow thee now? I will lay down my life for thy sake. Jesus answered him, wilt thou lay down thy life for my sake? Verily, verily, I say unto thee, the cock shall not crow till thou hast denied me thrice. And let's move beyond the chapter and verse divisions and read verse 1 of John 14, just as if we were reading it right after the same word spoken here in verse 38. Let not your heart be troubled. Ye believe in God, believe also in me. In my Father's house are many mansions. If it were not so, I would have told you. I go to prepare a place for you. And if I go and prepare a place for you, I will come again and receive you unto myself, that where I am, there you may be also. I have the two words in verse 2 circled, I go.

0: And in verse 3, I come. I have them circled and connected. The same person said, I go, and said, I come. I'm going, but I'm coming.
1: Amen.
0: May I insert this in a parenthesis here? Would you allow me to read it like this? Just as a human being to emphasize something I'm trying to emphasize to you. And if I go and prepare a place for you, I will come again. I promise. That's my promise. The Lord is not slack concerning His promise. He gave us His word on it. You see, it's not just a fact to Peter to say, Peter, I got all the details straight. I can tell you about the rapture and the revelation and the tribulation and the Antichrist and the false prophet and the beast and the false prophet. I can tell you about the different judgments. I can explain to you about the elements melting with the fervent heat. I got it all down. Now let me rattle it all off to you. That's not what Peter's talking about. He's saying, my Savior, I was with Him. I love Him. He left our presence bodily. But He told me before He left me, I promise you, I'm coming again for you.
1: Amen.
0: I'm promising. You see, it's not the second coming of Christ. It's the Christ of the second coming. Is He meaningful to you? I repeat to you, the quality of your Christian life depends on not what facts and ideas you've gathered and know and can repeat, but on where Jesus is in your life and in my life. Where is He? The other day I was lying across the bed with one of my grandchildren, and I don't know why, but the subject of death came up. I certainly didn't bring it up. I don't like to think about it too much. And the little boy said to his granddaddy, said, Papa, are you going to die someday? And I said, son, if the Lord doesn't come, I will. This is what he said. He said, I don't want you to die. I want to be with you forever. I don't want you to ever leave me. May I put myself as a little child in the life of Peter just for a moment, as if he were to say to Jesus, Jesus, I left the nets, I left the fishing, I left the familiar surroundings, I left it all, and I love you so, I'll follow you to the ends of the earth. I don't want to ever be out of your presence. I don't want to ever be away from you. I don't want you to ever leave me. I don't want to ever be separated from you. I can't bear the thought of not seeing you. And Jesus said, I will come again. That's my promise. You see what the promise means? It means a person, not a fact. Turn with me to the book of Acts just for a moment, will you please? It's an emotional day in the life of the followers of Christ. Extremely emotional. He'd been to Calvary, bled and died. What a day. What a day when they heard He's dead. What a day. 3 days later when somebody said He lives. And we've seen Him. We've seen the Lord. And for 40 days He was with them after the resurrection. You talk about a Bible school. You talk about getting some things across. The resurrected Christ, powerful Son of God who conquered death, hell, and the grave with His disciples. 40 wonderful, wonderful days. That's when He gave them the Great Commission. 5 times it's recorded. Parts of it, Matthew, Mark, Luke, and John. You have to put all the parts together to get the whole. I won't bore you with that, but 2 of them were given on the day of His resurrection. 2 of them given on the day of His ascension. 1 of them given sometime during the 40 days. But you put all 5 together to understand the Great Commission. Well, 40 wonderful days. And now, at the Mount of Olives, it's a beautiful place. But the Word of God says, as He spoke to them in chapter 1 of Acts verse 8, ye shall receive power after the Holy Ghost has come upon you. You shall be witnesses unto me, both in Jerusalem and in all Judea and in Samaria and unto the uttermost part of the earth. And this is what got him. And when he had spoken these things, while they beheld, he was taken up and a cloud received him out of their sight. Now I've stood at an airport, as weak an illustration as this is, But I've stood at an airport when my wife would board a plane, or somebody I love got on board and I was separated from them. And I imagine others have done the same thing with me. And I've watched until the aircraft was out of sight. I've stood in the door of the house and watched when loved ones left until the car had driven out of the driveway and so far down the road I couldn't see it anymore. And my heart just yearned, you know, that I wish we could still be together. When I was just a young man traveling back and forth from Florida, seeing my parents, my mother, she'd cry every time I'd leave and drive back to Tennessee, and she'd stand out in the yard. And as far as I would go on those flat roads in Florida, you could see for quite a distance, till I finally had turned some way where I couldn't see anymore, she'd be standing there watching me. They were standing there, and they watched him out of sight. I don't know what kind of facial expressions they had when they looked at one another, but those heavenly messengers knew just exactly when to step in. And this is what they said. While they looked steadfastly toward heaven as he went up, behold, two men stood by them in white apparel, which also said, "Ye men of Galilee, why stand ye gazing up into heaven? This same Jesus." No mistake about who's coming. This same Jesus, the one you love. They didn't say, "Now, do you understand about the rapture? Do you know about the tribulation? Do you know anything about the Antichrist? Do you understand about the revelation of Jesus Christ? You got all your doctrine in order? Now, we all ought to get it in order." But that's not what they were talking about here. They said, "You see the one you love going up? The same one that's taken up from you into heaven shall so come in like manner as you've seen him go into heaven." I say it's in the Christ of the coming. Let me show you something else. If you'll turn with me, please, to the resurrection chapter in 1 Corinthians 15. We're not going to talk about that resurrected body, but it's a beautiful, beautiful chapter, and I'd like for you to read it and mark everything that identifies your resurrected body. But let's look at verse 50, 1 Corinthians chapter 15. "Now this I say, brethren, that flesh and blood cannot inherit the kingdom of God." I want you to mark that. Flesh and blood cannot inherit the kingdom of God. And perhaps it'd be good for me to tell you, it's my conviction that we owe no debt to sin and death. Now listen to me. As a lost sinner, the payment of my sin is death. But judicially, that death payment was made on the cross when Jesus died for me. You say, "Well, why do we have to die?" Look, Jesus paid my sin debt. Judicially, in the court of heaven, it was all settled. Not my sin in part, but the whole was nailed to the cross. Well, why do I have to die? Here it is. Because flesh and blood cannot get to heaven. I got to change bodies. "This I say, brethren, that flesh and blood cannot enter into the kingdom of heaven, neither doth corruption inherit incorruption. Behold, I show you a mystery. We shall not all sleep, but we shall all be changed in a moment, the twinkling of an eye, at the last trump, for the trump shall sound, the dead in Christ shall be raised incorruptible, and we shall be changed. This corruptible must put on incorruption, and this mortal must put on immortality.

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Check that out today, would you please? And now may God bless you as you listen to our choir singing, Look Unto Jesus.

0: 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The Anchor is Jesus Ministries is a ministry of the Berean Bible Baptist Church, Echoland. 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
1: Did you know that the devil is out to destroy your life? John 10:10 says, "The thief cometh not but for to steal and to kill and to destroy." Jesus said, "I am come that they might have life and that they might have it more abundantly," but the devil has come to steal. He wants to steal your joy. He wants to kill you, but that doesn't make him satisfied. He's not satisfied until you are destroyed and all of your usefulness is taken away. How does he do that? Well, first, he tries to blind your mind so that you can't see that trusting Jesus Christ and him alone is the only way to heaven. Then, when you get saved, and he figures out he can't keep you from getting saved, he tries to get you to do what you want to do instead of what God wants you to do. You see, the devil doesn't care what you do as long as you don't do what God wants you to do. The devil doesn't care where you go as long as you don't go where God wants you to go. And the devil doesn't care what you say as long as you don't say what God wants you to say. You see, the devil says, just do what comes naturally. Do what feels good. Just do whatever you want to do.

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1: Well, greetings, folks, and thanks again for listening to our radio program. We'll get right into our lesson today by asking you to turn to Revelation chapter 11, Revelation chapter 11, verse 15. We're doing a series of studies on future events. It's called eschatology. Jesus said in John 16 that the Holy Spirit would show us things to come. And so we've been looking at some of the things to come. We started out by talking about what is called the rapture. I guess the Bible word would be translation. It's taught in 1 Thessalonians chapter 4, where the Bible says that those who are saved are going to go up to meet the Lord in the air. We're going to be taken out of this world. That rapture means a catching away, a snatching away, and Jesus is going to come and get His bride and take her home. And then after the rapture, we talked about the fact that God's people would go to the judgment seat of Christ, and we will be judged according to 2 Corinthians chapter 5, verse 10. And on this earth will be a terrible time called the Great Tribulation. It's in Matthew 24, and most of the book of Revelation is about that time on this earth called the Great Tribulation. We talked a little bit about the Antichrist and how he is getting things set up. The devil is getting things set up for the end time events that you hear so much about in prophecy. And we have come to the subject of the millennium. We started talking about it a few lessons ago, and we're still talking about the millennium today and possibly one more lesson after this. But the millennium is a time on this earth that the Bible describes in numerous places where Jesus Christ is ruling and reigning from Jerusalem, the throne of His father David. And the Bible is abundantly clear that this is going to be a special time on this earth. Now, a lot of people get caught up in what we call semantics or terminology, using words or terms that confuse people. And so people say, well, I don't believe in the millennium. Well, the word millennium simply means 1,000 years, milli, 1,000, and ennium is like annual or annium. It is 1,000 years. And so the Bible describes a time in Revelation chapter 20 where Satan is bound for 1,000 years. Now, you must remember that the Bible has a lot of things to say about certain subjects, but if you don't study the Bible and you only study parts of the Bible, you'll be in the dark concerning those subjects. The Bible in the Old Testament, for example, has much to say about the second coming of Jesus Christ. We make much of the first coming. The Bible makes much of the second coming. And then when it comes to the second coming, there are two aspects to the second coming. First, when He comes privately and gets His bride and takes her to glory. And then when He comes publicly, in Revelation chapter 1, 7, the Bible says, every eye shall see Him. And that's the second phase of the second coming. And that's the part that the Bible has so much to say about. For example, what's going to happen when Jesus Christ comes back? The Bible says in Revelation chapter 11, verse 15, and the seventh angel sounded, and there were great voices in heaven saying, the kingdoms, now get this, of this world, the kingdoms of this world are become the kingdoms of our Lord and of His Christ, and He shall reign forever and ever. Excuse me. And so the Bible says the day is coming when Jesus Christ will take over the kingdoms of this world and will reign forever and ever. You see, folks, as I study my Bible, I generally speaking, just simply believe what it says. And that is, when I say generally speaking, there are times, for example, in the early part of the book of Revelation, there are times where God, through the Holy Spirit, tells you what certain things represent. That's typology or symbology, whatever you want to call it. But most of the time in the Bible, you simply need to believe what it says, where it says it. Now, for example, we're talking about Jesus Christ coming down to this earth and reigning from Jerusalem on this earth. And so many people say, well, I just don't believe that. Well, what does the Bible say? That's all that matters, is do we believe what the Bible says? Listen to what the Bible says, for example, in Zechariah chapter 14. Behold, the day of the Lord cometh, and thy spoil shall be divided in the midst of thee. For I will gather all nations against Jerusalem to battle, and the city shall be taken, and the houses rifled, and the women ravished, and half of the city shall go forth into captivity, and the residue of the people shall not be cut off from the city. So there's coming a time when all the nations are going to gather against Jerusalem. And it's going to be a bad time. But towards the end of that time, listen to what

0: the Bible says in verse 3, "Then shall the Lord go forth and fight against those nations, as when he fought in the day of battle." And so when you study in the book of Revelation, Jesus Christ comes out of heaven with armies behind him. What does it say happens here in verse 4? "And his feet shall stand in that day upon the Mount of Olives, which is before Jerusalem on the east, and the Mount of Olives shall cleave in the midst thereof toward the east and toward the west, and there shall be a great valley, and half of the mountain shall remove toward the north, and half of it toward the south. And ye shall flee to the valley of the mountains, for the valley of the mountains shall reach unto Azal. Yea, ye shall flee like as ye fled from before the earthquake in the days of Uzziah, king of Judah, and the Lord my God shall come, and all the saints with thee. And it shall come to pass in that day," now listen to what God says, "that the light shall not be clear nor dark, but it shall be one day which shall be known to the Lord, not day nor night, but it shall come to pass that at evening time it shall be light. And it shall be in that day that living water shall go out from Jerusalem, half of them toward the former sea and half of them toward the hinder sea. In summer and in winter shall it be." Now listen, "And the Lord shall be king over all the earth. In that day shall there be one Lord, and his name one." Why, you ought to get excited about verses like that. If you're saved and born again, and you're sick and tired of the wars and the rumors of wars and the fighting and the fussing and the feuding in this world, if you're sick and tired of politics and different political parties barking at each other, if you're sick and tired of all the disease and all of the death and all of the problems that we have in this life, if you're sick and tired of terrorism and all of the terrible things that we're facing in the day in which we live, hey, the Bible says there's coming a day that the Lord shall be king over all the earth, and that day shall there be one Lord and his name one. What a beautiful thought. What a wonderful time the Bible describes here in Zechariah chapter 14. I believe what the Bible says. I believe Jesus is coming back. I believe he's going to rule and reign from Jerusalem. Take your Bible, if you will, and turn to Isaiah chapter 11. Isaiah chapter 11. Now, let me say this. We won't get into this particular study, but in the book of Genesis, you know, the Bible talks about the days of creation, and it says, "And the evening and the morning were the first day." And then you go down through there, and it says, "And the evening and the morning were the second day. And the evening and the morning were the third day." And so on. It goes all the way through the first 6 days and says the evening and the morning were the first, the second, the third, the fourth, the fifth, and the sixth day. But if you'll watch carefully as you're studying Genesis chapter 1, 2, and 3, it never says, "And the evening and the morning were the seventh day." You won't find those words. Why is that? Well, just one thought for you. You know, the Bible says a day is with the Lord as 1,000 years, and 1,000 years as a day. And so it looks like that God's trying to paint a picture for us and show us that there's coming a day that never ends, a day on this earth that has no end. And that day is coming. In the millennial reign of Jesus Christ, the Bible says it won't be dark. It won't be light. It'll all be light. It doesn't. And by the way, what you'll find out is that that day is a day, not a 24-hour day, but the day of the Lord that never ends. He comes, he takes over, and he rules and reigns from Jerusalem forever. Now listen to what the Bible says in Isaiah chapter 11. Isaiah chapter 11, verse 1. "And there shall come forth a rod out of the stem of Jesse, and a branch shall grow out of his roots. And the Spirit of the Lord shall rest upon him, the Spirit of wisdom and understanding, the Spirit of counsel and might, the Spirit of knowledge and of the fear of the Lord, and shall make him of quick understanding in the fear of the Lord. And he shall not judge after the sight of his eyes, neither reprove after the hearing of his ears. But with righteousness shall he judge the poor, and reprove with equity for the meek of the earth. And he shall smite the earth with the rod of his mouth, and with the breath of his lips shall he slay the wicked. And righteousness shall be the girdle of his loins, and faithfulness the girdle of his reins." Now listen to this. "The wolf also shall dwell with the lamb, and the leopard shall lie down with the kid, and the calf and the young lion and the fatling together, and a little child shall lead them. And the cow and the bear shall feed, their young ones shall lie down together, and the lion shall eat straw like the ox, and the sucking child shall play on the hole of the asp, and the weaned child shall put his hand on the cockatrice den. They shall not hurt nor destroy in all my holy mountain." Listen, For the earth shall be full of the knowledge of the Lord as the waters cover the sea. And then it goes on to say, in that day there shall be a root of Jesse, which shall stand for an ensign of the people. To it shall the Gentiles seek, and his rest shall be glorious. Do you remember what we said about that time of rest? How the millennium is a picture of rest, and physically and emotionally and mentally and spiritually, we are going to find rest. Jesus said, "Come unto me, all ye that labor and are heavy laden, and I will give you rest." There is a rest that cannot be described in human terms that we're going to experience one of these days when Jesus Christ comes, sits down upon this earth, and rules and reigns from Jerusalem. Why, did you notice in verse 6? It says, "The wolf will dwell with the lamb, the leopard with the kid, the calf and the young lion and the fatling together." And then it says a phrase that so many people quote out of context, "And a little child shall lead them." You'll hear people talking about a little child getting mom and daddy in church, or a little child getting big brother in church, and they'll say, "Well, the Bible says a little child shall lead them." Well, that's okay to say that, I suppose, but that's not what this verse is talking about. This verse is talking about wolves and leopards and calves and lions. Why, you can imagine a little child walking down the street with a lion. It's going to be a time like it was before sin in the Garden of Eden, when God made all the animals and they didn't kill each other and they didn't eat each other. Things were different then. And we're going back to the garden. We're going back to a time that the Bible describes as one of the most beautiful times the world, certainly the most beautiful time this world has ever seen. Listen to what the Bible says in Zechariah chapter 13. We were in Zechariah chapter 14 a little while ago. Listen to Zechariah chapter 13, verse 1, 2, and 3. Zechariah chapter 13, "In that day there shall be a fountain open to the house of David and to the inhabitants of Jerusalem for sin and for uncleanness. And it shall come to pass in that day, saith the Lord of hosts, that I will cut off the names of the idols out of the land, and they shall no more be remembered. And also I will cause the prophets and the unclean spirit to pass out of the land. And it shall come to pass that when any shall yet prophesy, then his father and his mother that begat him shall say unto him, Thou shalt not live, for thou speakest lies in the name of the Lord. And his father and his mother that begat him shall thrust him through when he prophesieth." What is this describing? What are these words talking about in Zechariah chapter 13? There will not be false prophets. The day will come, there will be no false preachers. There will be no lying tongues from the pulpits. Everybody will be dealt with by the Lord. Listen to Isaiah chapter 2. Isaiah chapter 2, verses 1, 2, 3, and 4. The Bible says, "The word that Isaiah the son of Amoz saw concerning Judah and Jerusalem, and it shall come to pass in the last days that the mountain of the Lord's house shall be established in the top of the mountains, and shall be exalted above the hills, and all nations shall flow unto it. And many people shall go and say, Come ye, and let us go up to the mountain of the Lord, to the house of the God of Jacob. And he will teach us of his ways, and we will walk in his paths. For out of Zion shall go forth the law and the word of the Lord from Jerusalem. Listen, and ye shall judge among the nations, and shall rebuke many people. And listen, they shall beat their swords into plowshares, and their spears into pruning hooks. Nation shall not lift up sword against nation, neither shall they learn war any more. O house of Jacob, come ye and let us walk in the light of the Lord." Praise the Lord, a day is coming when the Bible says they shall learn war no more. No more war. Won't that be a beautiful time? Won't that be an exciting, wonderful time to live on planet Earth when Jesus Christ is running the show and there's no more war and no more killing and no more lies and no more false teaching and preaching, and Jesus Christ is in control? Hey, what a wonderful time that's going to be. This is called the millennium. We'll talk about it again next time. I sure appreciate you listening. Hope you'll listen again next time. And may the Lord bless you as you serve Him.
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1: All right, I want to show you the gospel hand. Now, what I want you to do is take your finger and point to your thumb on the other hand. All right, are you doing it? Here we go, and then I want you to repeat after me as we point to each finger on your hand. It goes like this. God loves you. We're all sinners. Jesus died for us. We can go to heaven if we put our trust in Him. And then go backwards. If we put our trust in Him, we can go to heaven because Jesus died for us, because we're all sinners, and God loves you. Now, let's do it one more time. God loves you. We're all sinners. Jesus died for us. You can go to heaven if you put your trust in Him. If you put your trust in Him, you can go to heaven because Jesus died for us, because we're all sinners, and God loves you.
2: Is marriage a good thing or a bad thing? We took to the street to ask people what they thought about marriage.
3: I don't really think it's necessary. I don't also think that you need to do it. It's just that if you want to have a person for life, then yeah, you should get married.
4: Marriage is a sacred union between two people, but I've known a lot of couples who are married, but after marriage, their life was a little unbalanced and a lot of things or problems came in their way and eventually they separated. So yes, marriage is a beautiful thing, but it also has its downsides.
5: Mas maayo yung minyo kay nakay magigikan ka sa trabaho, malingaw kasi mga anak pag nakay anak. Mualay mga kapoy. Ngayon, kung naapay problema,
6: we all have the decision to either get married or remain single. Marriage is also a good thing kasi it's a lifelong commitment. You promise each other na you'll help each other through thick and thin, no matter the circumstances. You help each other grow and be the best of you.
7: Yes, I think it's relevant today and it's important as well as you can see society nowadays. Trust in itself is basically almost absent. Marriage in itself form a sense of trust between you and the person that you love and also to God.
8: Ang marriage is good thing gina siya. Ang bad thing ana is kanang dili mo minyo pero kanang naamoy gibuhat nga sala na gali.
9: For me, personally speaking, I think it's a good thing. Some people consider love as a beautiful thing. Through marriage, you will eventually form a family, and a family is the basic unit of society.
2: Don't go away. Coming up, we will see how God's Word answers that

0: A little while ago, we asked the question, is marriage a good thing or a bad thing? We heard many answers, but the Bible should be our authority for every question. Here is Pastor Randy DeMoville with the Bible answer to that question.
1: Well, the Bible has much to say about marriage, because marriage was God's idea, not man's invention. Because marriage originates with God, the only real and meaningful marriage is going to be according to God's word. We live in a world that despises everything good that God has made. The devil has his counterfeits to everything good God has created or ordained. People get caught up in these phony and imitation relationships and call it marriage, giving real biblical marriage a bad name. But let's see what the Bible says. Hebrews 13:4 says, marriage is honorable in all, and the bed undefiled, but whoremongers and adulterers God will judge. Marriage is honorable. That means that we ought to give honor to marriage. We ought to lift up marriage and the idea of marriage. It is sad that there are so many poor marriages that people look at marriage as if it is undesirable and to be avoided. We need a revival of honoring marriage in our society, or our society will crumble. My friend, the problem is not with marriage. It never has been. The problem has always been people. There are no bad marriages. There are bad people who don't do marriage right. Now, the Bible goes against much of the modern philosophy. So you're going to have to choose if you really believe you are smarter than God, or if maybe God knows what he is talking about. We read in Genesis 2:18, and the Lord God said, it is not good that the man should be alone. I will make him an help meet for him. It is not good that man be alone. We are meant for companionship, and the best companion for man is woman. God made woman from man for man. The truth is, God gave man a work to accomplish, and to help him to be able to do that work, he gave him a woman. They play different roles that are not in competition with each other, but complement each other. But we learn in the Bible right away that marriage

0: Marriage is supposed to be between one man and one woman who spend a life together as long as they both shall live. Jesus said in Mark chapter 10, verses 6 through 9, "But from the beginning of the creation, God made them male and female. For this cause shall a man leave his father and mother and cleave to his wife, and they twain shall be one flesh. So then they are no more twain, but one flesh. What therefore God hath joined together, let not man put asunder." A man and woman are supposed to separate from their families and start a new family. God says that these two become one, never again to be separated back into two. This requires commitment and much grace. The good news is that God gives us grace to learn how to live together and love one another so that our marriages can be a beautiful picture of Jesus Christ's love for his bride, the New Testament church. I can testify as a man who has now been married for more than 28 years to the same wonderful wife, and having had together 10 children that we've been honored to raise together for God's glory, that marriage is and can be a wonderful relationship. I owe any success we've had in our marriage to God, His Word, and His church. I grew up in a broken home, but as a teenager, when I began attending a small Baptist church in California, I saw a pastor and his family, as well as other young families with intact marriages and happy people. I wanted it. We don't get what we want by accident. I found the way to be successful in marriage was to listen to those who had a successful marriage. I listened to my pastor teach on marriage and the home. I am forever grateful for the Bible teaching that I received that has helped our marriage and family. As a pastor now, knowing how important it is that others learn the principles in the Bible that they can live by and be blessed by God, I teach these same principles to our church. I can't teach all the Bible has to say about marriage here on the radio, but I invite you to come find the help you need for your marriage and family at International Baptist Church in Dumaguete. I especially invite those who are still single, who want to do it right, to come and learn before you ever start down that road. The most important decision you can ever make is to trust Jesus Christ as your personal Savior. The second most important decision you will make is who you marry. Don't make that decision without wisdom.
1: Keep tuning into the station for more help from the Bible, because the Bible has the answer.

0: 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The Anchor is Jesus Ministries is a ministry of the Berean Bible Baptist Church, Echoland. 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Jesus saves.
1: God has a plan for your life. Romans 12, 1 and 2 says, I beseech you therefore, brethren, by the mercies of God, that ye present your bodies a living sacrifice, holy, acceptable unto God, which is your reasonable service. And be not conformed to this world, but be ye transformed by the renewing of your mind, that ye may prove what is that good and acceptable and perfect will of God. God has a will or a wish for your life. God created you to do something that only you can do. The Bible says in Jeremiah 1:5, before I formed thee in the belly, I knew thee. And before thou camest forth out of the womb, I sanctified thee, and I ordained thee a prophet unto the nations. Now, before you were ever born, God had a plan for your life. You see, you're special to God. You're very special. What are you going to do with the life that God has given you? You were created for the Lord. There's something that only you can do. God created you with a plan in mind. You're very special to God. God has a plan for your life.

0: 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The Anchor is Jesus Ministries is a ministry of the Berean Bible Baptist Church, Echoland. 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
1: God hates booze. Proverbs 20 verse 1 says, "Wine is a mocker, strong drink is raging, and whosoever is deceived thereby is not wise." God hates booze. Proverbs 23:29 says, "Who hath woe? Who hath sorrow? Who hath contentions? Who hath babbling? Who hath wounds without cause? Who hath redness of eyes? They that tarry long at the wine, they that go to seek mixed wine, look not thou upon the wine when it is red, when it giveth his color in the cup, when it moveth itself aright. At the last it biteth like a serpent and stingeth like an adder. Thine eyes shall behold strange women, and thine heart shall utter perverse things." Liquor, alcohol, beer, wine, whiskey, wine coolers, these are all booze. Booze is bad. Booze is evil. Booze wrecks lives and destroys families. Did you know God hates booze? God says only fools drink booze. God says we aren't even to look at it. When Jesus turned the water into wine, he didn't make liquor or booze. He made grape juice that didn't have any alcohol in it. God hates liquor. God hates booze. Fools drink booze.

0: Broadcasting from the heart of Jesus, this is Anchor Radio. The Anchor is Jesus Ministries is a ministry of the Berean Bible Baptist Church, Echoland. In Davao City, your access to the truth is Anchor Radio, proclaiming Jesus saves. Jesus saves.
1: You should always tell the truth. Jesus said He is the truth. The Lord is our God of truth and without iniquity. Just and right is He. The Holy Spirit is called the Spirit of truth and will guide you into all truth and to tell the truth. Jesus told us of the devil that he was a murderer from the beginning and abode not in the truth because there is no truth in him, that is, in the devil. When he, the devil, speaketh a lie, he speaketh of his own, for he is a liar and the father of it. Don't ever tell a lie. Always tell the truth. God said, one that speaks a lie shall not go unpunished. And God says He hates lying lips.

God says wait to you, when God seems late to you. It's hard to rest within His will, it's hard to trust and just be still. It's hard to simply wait.

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2: Did you know God is everywhere? 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Now, I don't understand it all, but I do know God is everywhere at one time. Now, this is wonderful because you can pray anytime. 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This means you're never alone. God is everywhere or omnipresent. 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
1: How do you spell faith? F-A-I-T-H. 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Forgetting all, I trust Him. Faith. Forgetting all, I trust Him. That means forgetting all the good works and instead putting your trust in Jesus. Let's say it one more time. Faith. Forgetting all, I trust Him.

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1: Now the Bible says in Romans 1:16, "For I am not ashamed of the gospel of Christ, for it," that's the gospel, "is the power of God unto salvation." Now, I want to find out what the gospel is, because whatever the gospel is, that's what gets folks saved. Now, the Bible plainly says in 1 Corinthians 15 that the gospel is three things. It's the death, the burial, and the resurrection. That means if somebody believes that Jesus died for their sins, was buried, and 3 days later rose again from the dead, that's what gets them saved. So the gospel's three things. Are you ready? Can you say it with me? It's the death, the burial, and the resurrection. That's the gospel. It's three things: the death, the burial, and the resurrection.
2: How do you do? We'd like you to meet a man who survived 5 close calls with death and lived to tell about it. He was very casual about those experiences and convinced himself he was just lucky. Finally, however, he came to realize the true reasons for those close encounters with eternity, when his heart and mind and life were unshackled.

0: There's a part of the Allegheny Mountains in Pennsylvania known in early airmail days as the graveyard of pilots. When fabric and wood biplanes were carrying the mail and precise electronic navigation, radar, and dependable communications were years in the future, bold, intrepid pilots found that clouds and the Alleghenies met too often and closed avenues of escape. Many pilots found the clouds in their routes were frequently cumulogranitous, filled with rocks. But years later, in April of 1951, two men aboard a light two-place aircraft found themselves flying over that graveyard of pilots in weather that was closing down.
1: I sure hope you know where you're headed.
2: Yeah, I do.
1: How?
2: Well, you see that turnpike down there?
1: That's the turnpike?
2: Yep. All we gotta do is follow those two strips of concrete. Pretty soon we get to Pittsburgh.
1: Just one little question.
2: Yep.
1: What do we do when we come to that bank of clouds up ahead?
2: Well, that's easy. We just fly right through it.
1: What's happening?
2: Well, I'm not exactly sure. We seem to be picking up speed. Losing altitude some.
1: Feels to me like we're headed down. Gonna crash. Can't you do something?
2: Well, do what? You just can't pull over and park, you know. Especially when you're not sure which way's up and which way's down.
0: From Chicago, the Pacific Garden Mission presents Unshackled, the unique, longest-running dramatic series in the history of radio, telling the true stories of real people. Since 1877, the open doors of the old lighthouse have held out hope and help to the men and women of Chicago's streets. Help means food, clothing, lodging, free medical and dental care, and counsel, all provided without charge. On the air since 1950, these programs have reached out around the earth year by year. Until today, they are heard in virtually every nation. It would be hard to find a time of day when an Unshackled program is not being broadcast somewhere on the planet. Right now, it goes out to over 1,600 radio stations around the world in Spanish, Arabic, Romanian, Russian, Polish, Japanese, and Korean, as well as English. And now for broadcast around the earth, here's program number 2826 in the series Unshackled, the program that makes you face yourself and think. When that part of Pennsylvania was called the graveyard of pilots, not much was known about flying on instruments. The instruments and training available today was not much help to those two young men struggling to find a way out of the cloud bank. One had just acquired his private license. The other, whose story we are telling, had not as yet flown solo, and neither had ever heard of the graveyard spiral. But that day over Pennsylvania, they came close to a total first-hand experience. And you'll learn about that and much more as we bring you the true story of James Wendorf, right now on Unshackled.
3: I'm afraid my friend and I were the kind of people who cast a bad reputation on flying in those days. Once we had entered the cloud, my friend, without normal visual clues to go by, and with no gyro instruments or training, lost the sense of whether he was turning or level, and gradually, the airplane drifted into a turn that steepened and picked up airspeed, what instructors today call the graveyard spiral. When we finally broke out of the cloud base, we were pointed nearly straight down. But fortunately, we had room to recover in a large bowl in the mountains. Clouds trapped us there, and we were very, very glad to be able to make an emergency landing in a cow pasture. Actually, that was the last in my series of those close encounters with death. The first happened when I was only 12, living in Wisconsin. I was pretending to be Tarzan and dangling on a cable over a rocky slope. As I swung way out, I lost my grip and crashed onto the rocks below. The other kids put my battered body in a coaster wagon and pulled me home to mother. At the beginning of the Second World War, I enlisted in the Navy, but I was told to remain in college in the V7 program until I was called. That call came in 1943, and I was assigned to the Amphibious Landing Force in a landing craft tank. So, when we reached New Guinea, I walked around the Pacific base to see what I could see.
4: Hey, Jim! Jim Wendorf!
1: Well, what do you know? It's a small war after all.
4: Yeah, it sure is. Are there any guys left in Wisconsin, or did they all come out here to the Pacific?
1: Well, you're the first one from home I've seen. What are you doing out here, Lieutenant?
4: Skipper in a PT boat. What about you?
1: LCT duty. Man, you've sure got a dream boat assignment.
4: Yeah, sometimes.
1: What do you do?
4: Well, why don't you find out for yourself?
1: How?
4: Well, just ask your CO for permission to ride along with us tonight.
1: What's the chance of some action?
4: Pretty good. See, our job is to keep the enemy all bottled up on these islands. It's part of the idea of letting them wither on the vine. Of course, they keep trying to get together in one place.
1: How's that?
4: Mostly they try to do it on personnel barges. When we find some trying to make a run for it, we let them have it.
1: Sounds interesting. If my CO says yes, I'll come along and ride shotgun with you.
4: Yeah, forget about the shotgun. I'll give you a Tommy gun to play with.
3: So, that night, I climbed aboard the PT boat as we slipped away from the base in

0: don't hear us, it's gonna go like a breeze.
1: And if they do?
0: Well, then we're gonna get all the fireworks we want. I guess they hear us. Okay, Jim, they're gonna fire everything they got at us, and so will we.
1: Hi, Skipper.
2: Must have been the watchman who heard us coming. Took a dive over the side and swam ashore. We took a lot of fire, but got back to the base. The PT boat carries 3,000 gallons of high-octane aviation fuel. Why we didn't take a round that turned that boat into a funeral pyre only became clear to me years later. We got back to the base and discovered the boat was so badly shot up, it could never be used again. On May 6th, 1944, I went on a similar mission, except with a different skipper.
3: Okay, they know we're here. We're going straight in. Get over on the port side. They'll be out of the way.
2: How's that?
3: We'll be running fast in a big circle just offshore. We'll fire each time we come around on the way in. I'll be turning left, so it's the starboard gun that'll do the work.
2: Got it.
3: Okay, put on the helmet.
2: Okay, done.
3: And the earplugs. The noise will just about bust your eardrums.
2: The boat swung away from the shore. I thought we were headed for home, so I took out my earplugs. What I didn't know was that we were just giving room to reverse course and let the port side guns work for a while. I had the plugs in my hand when two 50s opened up right beside my head. I don't count that one as a brush with death, but it left my hearing permanently damaged. Not long after, we headed for Numfar Island, and I was slated for a Mark V LCT. Just before dark, I was flown to a point 100 miles away to take command of another LCT, whose skipper had to be rush evacuated to Australia due to a medical emergency. The big landing took place the next morning, and before long, I heard what had happened.
4: The one you were scheduled on, Wendorf, that one had quite a time.
2: What kind of time?
4: Well, the way I hear it, she was jumped by zeros. But they gave as good as they got, I hear. Gunner's got credit for 1.5 meatballs.
2: No kidding. Sorry I wasn't aboard.
4: Well, I wouldn't be sorry if I was you.
2: Why not?
4: Well, the way I hear it, there was a spot on the deck just completely wiped out by the zeros.
2: Really? Where was that?
4: The exact spot where the fire director, you, would have been, Wendorf. You're a pretty lucky guy. Must lead a charmed life.
2: Yeah. A charmed life. I thought about it some. I guess I really did get the notion that I had some kind of lucky protection. But that's enough war stories. I still did some pretty stupid things after I went back to being a civilian. After the end of World War II, I went back to school, law school. And when I was admitted to the Wisconsin bar, I began to practice and went into real estate. Things began to go really well for me, and I started to live it up, I guess. In 1954, I went up to the northern part of Wisconsin with two other men on business. And on the way back, we decided to stop for some refreshments.
5: Wow, look at the time, Jim. Hey, if we don't get home pretty soon, my wife will take a ball bat to my skull.
0: Just do like I do. Don't let her have a ball bat. Hey, how about another drink, Jimbo?
1: Oh, well, don't mind if I do.
5: Hey, fellas, I still got to get home.
1: Okay, just this one more for the road.
5: Careful now, Jim. Now, we're hitting 80 already.
1: Hey, don't worry. I know what I'm doing. You gotta get home.
0: Sure he knows what he's doing. Jim even flies airplanes, don't you, Jim?
5: Yeah, well, right now, I just assume you fly lower and slower.
1: Fly low and slow, son. Low and slow.
5: Well, look out, Jim. Look out. Now, hold her. Hold her on the road.
0: Over here.
6: Medic. There's another guy somewhere. Look for him, all right?
2: If it hadn't been for my drinking buddy telling the medics to look for me, well, they might have left me out there and taken the other two to the hospital. He searched with a flashlight, and when he found me all crumpled up about 100 feet away, he thought I was dead. But actually, all I suffered from that accident was a slight concussion, a broken wrist, and a mangled ear. The accident report said I had sheared off 20 crash fence posts before

0: The car flipped 3.5 times. And as usual, I was pretty cocky about the whole thing. I told my friends, well, I guess I'm gonna live a long time. My number just isn't up yet.
1: In a moment, we'll bring you the rest of the true story of James Wendorf. Few Unshackled stories are as gripping as that of John Hoffa, bank robber during the Depression. His gang robbed one bank too many, and four men were killed during the getaway. Surrounded by police, John asked God to save him, and although he didn't fire a shot, he was charged with murder along with his accomplices and sentenced to die in the electric chair. His story, previously broadcast on Unshackled, has been adapted into a compelling illustrated booklet. Besides the dramatic illustrations that faithfully retell the story just as it was broadcast on radio, this booklet vividly reveals God's grace in a troubled man's life and shows how faith in Christ transformed him. This is a page-turner that you'll want to share with others because it clearly presents the gospel and ends with scripture so anyone reading it can be saved. In addition to John Hoff, we've also adapted five other stories into illustrated booklets. And for a free copy of our Ministry Resources Catalog, which tells how you can receive these booklets, just write to Pacific Garden Mission, Chicago, Illinois, 60605. Our email address is unshackled@pgm.org. And however you contact us, please include your address.
0: My day-to-day activities were probably fairly typical of an average lawyer in a mid-sized Wisconsin city. A certain amount of partying on a Saturday night and off to church on Sunday with a small hangover. Church attendance and membership is sort of what you do. It's expected, as long as you don't take it too seriously. But there came a time when my personal problems mounted to where I knew I needed help and didn't know exactly where to look for it. I just don't know, Bert. You know, most every day I get to thinking, is this all there is? I mean, getting up and going to work, coming home, doing the same thing day after day.
2: Well, don't you get any pleasure from your law practice?
0: Oh, yeah, in a superficial sort of way. I mean, the money's good. And the work, well, it can get overwhelming at times, but who was it said most men lead lives of quiet desperation?
2: Well, I think it was Thoreau in Walden.
0: Yeah, well, that's about how I feel.
2: Say, have you ever tried God?
0: What's that supposed to mean? You're not going religious on me, are you, Bert? I mean, I'm looking for real help here, not some mysticism.
2: No, Jim, just trying to help. You know, some people find help in God and the Bible and all that.
0: Yeah, well, I attend church services every week, but you don't mean that.
2: No. I heard from a friend at my office there's something called a missions conference going on at his church. And he says the main speaker's really plugged into reality. I mean, like, seeing people's lives and their situations really improved. Well, it sounds to me like you could use a big shot of that.
0: Well, that's how I came to be in the audience to hear an outstanding speaker, like one I had never heard in person before. Actually, I guess my heart had been touched by some radio preachers I had heard, and some really made me think deeply about my eternal destiny. But I didn't know what to do about it. Anyway, this night the speaker was a tall, broad-shouldered guy with a shock of white hair, and although he was in his 70s, he had a physical, and even I sensed a spiritual presence I had not encountered before.
3: I don't know what you're wrestling with tonight, but God knows, and He cares. The psalmist says, O Lord, Thou knowest my down-sitting and mine uprising. Thou understandest my thought afar off. Thou compassest my path and my lying down, and art acquainted with all my ways. Many of you attend church every Sunday and are pious because of your good works. But these things cannot save you. Jesus did many miracles in his day to demonstrate that he was the Son of God and that he could forgive the sins of mankind. But the Pharisees rejected his offer of salvation. Mm. Jesus said in Matthew, Woe unto you, hypocrites! For ye are like unto whited sepulchres, which indeed appear beautiful outward, but are within full of dead men's bones. Mm-hmm. Ye also outwardly appear righteous unto men, but within ye are full of hypocrisy. Ye generation of vipers, how can ye escape the damnation of hell?
4: Amen.
3: Oh, my friends, don't continue to live in hypocrisy. Come to Jesus today and receive him as your Savior. Turn from your wickedness, your self-righteousness, because the wages of sin is death, but the gift of God is eternal life through Jesus Christ, our Lord.
0: I was so convicted as Dr. McCarroll spoke that night. I somewhat understood, but I was transfixed. I didn't respond to his invitation at the end of the service, but the seed had been planted, and it disturbed me greatly. The conviction grew so heavily, I called the pastor of the church where Dr. McCarroll had been speaking and asked if I could come over to see him.
5: Yes?
0: Pastor, I'm Jim Wendorf. I called a few minutes ago.
5: Oh, sure. Come on in. This way.
0: Thank you.
5: Let's just sit here in my study. I'll get some coffee.
0: Oh, no. That's all right. I'm sorry to trouble you, but I really have to... Well, the other night I realized for the first time that I'm like the Pharisees. I am a sinner, and I need a Savior.
5: The Lord has revealed your sinful condition to you, Jim. It's now up to you to make a decision.
0: Well, will you just tell me about the salvation business? I want to get saved.
5: Well, the Bible tells us that God is not willing that any should perish, but that all should come to repentance. Jim, he loves you, and he wants to save you. Here, read it for yourself. This section in John chapter 3, verses 16 and 17.
0: For God so loved the world that he gave his only begotten Son, that whosoever believeth in him should not perish, but have everlasting life. For God sent not his Son into the world to condemn the world, but that the world through him might be saved. I never understood that verse before, even though it's so familiar.
5: Yes, it was necessary for Jesus to die to pay the penalty for our sins. He died once for all to pay for our sins, and he rose from the dead.
0: I think I understand, Pastor.
5: You see, he lives to make intercession for us. Jesus said, I am the way, the truth, and the life. No man cometh unto the Father but by me. He is guarding the door to heaven because he is the door. In John chapter 10, verse 9, he said, I am the door. By me, if any man enter in, he shall be saved, and shall go in and out and find pasture.
0: I want to be saved, Pastor. Tell me what I need to do.
5: Repent of your sins, Jim. Pray to God and confess your heartfelt desires to be saved to him, and the Lord will save you today.
0: Oh God. Words can't fully express what happened to me that night, but for the first time, I saw my sinfulness against a holy God, and it was appalling. It was all pretty overwhelming to me. November 6th, 1962. It was a Tuesday. I gave my heart completely to God. As I drove home that evening, I was happy. But I expected it to be like a man coming through a huge electric shock, and it wasn't. In fact, after I got home and told my wife, I was somewhat downhearted. But one thing had changed. I just couldn't keep my hands off the Bible. Whereas I had little interest in it before, at home, now I was constantly picking it up and thumbing through it. But I had no knowledge just where or how to begin. My wife saw that I needed help and bought me a new study Bible, which has been my constant companion ever since. I also found a need to tell others about my transformation in my life. One morning, I stopped by to see my parents. Thanks for the coffee, Mom. I'm glad I caught you and Dad both at home this morning. There's something I really need to explain to you. I know you've seen some changes in the way I do things now. I can't fully explain it all, but I prayed to receive Jesus as my personal Savior a few weeks back, and I want you to come to him too. Now, I know you've never heard me talk like this before, and this has never happened to me before, but now I see why God brought me through all those close calls during the war and the traffic accidents and all. He was giving me a chance to escape eternal damnation in hell and a chance to know him as my personal savior. Now I believe he's using me to give you a chance too. Is it okay if we talk about that seriously for a while? And we did talk. The happiest words I ever recall hearing from my parents were, "Jimmy, we want to receive Christ as our Savior too." They've both been promoted now into Jesus' presence, and that started a little tradition for me. I write the name and date of each person I lead to the Lord in the flyleaf pages of my Bible. Oh, Bruce, come right this way. Have a seat in here where we can talk. Well, old friend, what can I do for you today?
6: Jim, I'm going to die.
0: Right. Well, we're all going to die.
6: No, I mean soon. I mean, I need to make a will. I'm going to die right away.
0: You're serious, aren't you?
6: I certainly am. I'm scared.
0: All right, Bruce. All right. Let's deal with the most important thing first. Have you received Christ as your Savior?
6: I'm not sure I understand you.
0: You and I have been friends a long time. What I need to know is, have you come to the place where you realize that good deeds and going to church just won't cut it? That you need someone to take your place before the bar of God's justice, someone to pay your penalty, to take your punishment for sin?
6: Hey, Jim, we've known one another a long time. You know, we've done some pretty wild things together, but you've never talked like this before.
0: Oh, you're right. That was B.C.
6: B.C.?
0: Before Christ. Old friend, I reached the place where I knew I needed help, and I got it from Christ.
6: Well, Jim, you've always given me good legal advice, so I know I can trust your judgment. This is the most important advice you've ever given me. I need to be ready to die.
0: My life had changed completely, and I no longer lived for myself, but for God. My law practice became my pulpit and my mission field. We moved out west to Montana, where the Lord continued to use me effectively in my law practice and service to Him. God brought me through those close encounters with eternity for the purpose of giving others the good news of the gospel. God loves sinful men and women and has made provision for us through the sacrificial substitution of Jesus Christ on the cross of Calvary if we place our faith and trust in Him. The end papers and covers of my Bible are covered with the names of those whom the Lord has used me to tell of His gift of salvation. I used to think I led a charmed life. Now, I thank God for His mercy and grace that kept me alive through those sinful days until I received Jesus as my personal Savior. Friend, if you have had those narrow brushes with death, to whom do you give credit for escaping and hearing my voice now? Listen, be grateful to God. Don't turn away from His love. Believe on the Lord Jesus Christ, and thou shalt be saved.
1: That's right, listening friend. If you realize that your life of hypocrisy and wickedness will render God's verdict of guilty and banishment into an eternal hell, then take His pardon today. 2 Corinthians chapter 5, verse 21 tells us, "For He hath made Him to be sin for us who knew no sin, that we might be made the righteousness of God in Him." Right where you are, right now, you can receive God's pardon and become a new creature in Jesus Christ. There are no special words to say. God looks on the heart, so all you have to do is repent of your sin and tell Him that you want to be saved, that you believe Jesus died for your sins. If you need counsel in making this life-changing decision for Christ, just get in touch with Pacific Garden Mission, Chicago, Illinois, 60605. 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

last wish. For the wisdom on its pages it has passed down through the years has brought comfort to the dying and

0: 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The Anchor is Jesus Ministries is a ministry of the Berean Bible Baptist Church, Echoland. 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
1: Jesus' last words to you and me were to do three things. Jesus commands us, you and me, to do three things. Jesus told us to get people saved, then to get them baptized, and then to get them out soul winning. Now, Jesus commanded you and me to do three things. What are they? Get folks saved, get folks baptized, and get folks soul winning. Now, those are the three things He commanded us to do. Now, if we're only getting people saved, are we doing all that God commanded us to do? Now, if we only get people saved and baptized, are we doing all that God commands us to do? No, to do what Jesus commanded you and me to do, we need to get folks saved, get them baptized, and get them soul winning. Those are Jesus' last words to you and me. He commands us to do those three things.

0: 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The Anchor is Jesus Ministries is a ministry of the Berean Bible Baptist Church, Echoland. 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
1: God has a plan for your life. Romans 12, 1 and 2 says, I beseech you therefore, brethren, by the mercies of God, that ye present your bodies a living sacrifice, holy, acceptable unto God, which is your reasonable service. And be not conformed to this world, but be ye transformed by the renewing of your mind, that ye may prove what is that good and acceptable and perfect will of God. God has a will or a wish for your life. God created you to do something that only you can do. The Bible says in Jeremiah 1:5, before I formed thee in the belly, I knew thee. And before thou camest forth out of the womb, I sanctified thee, and I ordained thee a prophet unto the nations. Now, before you were ever born, God had a plan for your life. You see, you're special to God. You're very special. What are you going to do with the life that God has given you? You were created for the Lord. There's something that only you can do. God created you with a plan in mind. You're very special to God. God has a plan for your life.

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2: All right, I want to show you the gospel hand. Now, what I want you to do is take your finger and point to your thumb on the other hand. All right, are you doing it? Here we go, and then I want you to repeat after me as we point to each finger on your hand. It goes like this. God loves you. We're all sinners. Jesus died for us. We can go to heaven if we put our trust in Him. And then go backwards. If we put our trust in Him, we can go to heaven because Jesus died for us, because we're all sinners, and God loves you. Now, let's do it one more time. God loves you. We're all sinners. Jesus died for us. You can go to heaven if you put your trust in Him. If you put your trust in Him, you can go to heaven because Jesus died for us, because we're all sinners, and God loves you.

The stormy clouds of darkness will turn to brightest day. Then let us all take courage, for we are not left alone. The lifeboat soon is coming to gather the jewels home. Sometimes we felt discouraged and thought it all in vain for us to live a Christian life and walk in Jesus' name. But then we heard the Master say, I'll lend you a helping hand. If you'll only trust me, I'll guide you to that land.

port with friends we love so dear. 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Then cheer, my comrades, cheer. 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Our loved ones we

0: 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The Anchor is Jesus Ministries is a ministry of the Berean Bible Baptist Church, Echoland. 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Jesus
1: saves. Listen to me very carefully. The most important thing in your life should be doing God's will. Now remember something, there is no failure in the will of God, and there is no success out of the will of God. You see, the will of God is five things: going to church, reading your Bible, praying, soul winning, and tithing. That's God's will. That's in the Bible. God says that is His will for our life. It's five things. Here, can you say them with me? Going to church, reading your Bible, praying, soul winning, and tithing. That's God's will for your life. Now, if a Christian is not doing these things, then they're not in God's will. And remember, there is no failure in the will of God. And there is no success out of the will of God.

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The Anchor is Jesus Ministries is a ministry of the Berean Bible Baptist Church, Echoland. In Davao City, your access to the truth is Anchor Radio, proclaiming Jesus.

0: Did you know that going to church is very important? God commands us in the Bible to go to church. Now, when you come to church, you need to bring four things. You need to bring money for Jesus, a visitor, yourself, and your Bible. Now, say it with me. Here we go. Ready? You need to bring money for Jesus, a visitor, yourself, and your Bible.
1: Chapter 5. And it came to pass that as the people pressed upon him to hear the word of God, he stood by the lake of Gennesaret, and saw two ships standing by the lake, but the fishermen were gone out of them, and were washing their nets. And he entered into one of the ships, which was Simon's, and prayed him that he would thrust out a little from the land. And he sat down, and taught the people out of the ship. Now when he had left speaking, he said unto Simon, Launch out into the deep, and let down your nets for a draught. And Simon answering said unto him, Master, we have toiled all the night, and have taken nothing. Nevertheless, at thy word I will let down the net. And when they had this done, they enclosed a great multitude of fishes, and their net brake. And they beckoned unto their partners, which were in the other ship, that they should come and help them. And they came and filled both the ships, so that they began to sink. When Simon Peter saw it, he fell down at Jesus' knees, saying, Depart from me, for I am a sinful man, O Lord. For he was astonished, and all that were with him, at the draught of the fishes which they had taken. And so was also James and John, the sons of Zebedee, which were partners with Simon. And Jesus said unto Simon, Fear not, from henceforth thou shalt catch men. And when they had brought their ships to land, they forsook all and followed him. And it came to pass, when he was in a certain city, behold, a man full of leprosy, who, seeing Jesus, fell on his face and besought him, saying, Lord, if thou wilt, thou canst make me clean. And he put forth his hand and touched him, saying, I will, be thou clean. And immediately the leprosy departed from him. And he charged him to tell no man, but go and show thyself to the priest, and offer for thy cleansing, according as Moses commanded, for a testimony unto them. But so much the more went there a fame abroad of him, and great multitudes came together to hear, and to be healed by him of their infirmities. And he withdrew himself into the wilderness, and prayed. And it came to pass on a certain day, as he was teaching, that there were Pharisees and doctors of the law sitting by, which were come out of every town of Galilee, and Judea, and Jerusalem, and the power of the Lord was present to heal them. And behold, men brought in a bed a man which was taken with the palsy, and they sought means to bring him in and to lay him before him. And when they could not find by what way they might bring him in, because of the multitude, they went upon the housetop and let him down through the tiling with his couch into the midst before Jesus. And when he saw their faith, he said unto him, Man, thy sins are forgiven thee. And the scribes and the Pharisees began to reason, saying, Who is this which speaketh blasphemies? Who can forgive sins but God alone? But when Jesus perceived their thoughts, he answering said unto them, What reason ye in your hearts? Whether is easier, to say, Thy sins be forgiven thee, or to say, Rise up and walk? But that ye may know that the Son of Man hath power upon earth to forgive sins, he said unto the sick of the palsy, I say unto thee, Arise, and take up thy couch, and go into thine house. And immediately he rose up before them, and took up that whereon he lay, and departed to his own house, glorifying God. And they were all amazed, and they glorified God, and were filled with fear, saying, We have seen strange things today. And after these things he went forth, and saw a publican named Levi sitting at the receipt of custom, and he said unto him, Follow me. And he left all, rose up, and followed him. And Levi made him a great feast in his own house. And there was a great company of publicans, and of others that sat down with them. But their scribes and Pharisees murmured against his disciples, saying, Why do ye eat and drink with publicans and sinners? And Jesus answering said unto them, They that are whole need not a physician, but they that are sick. I came not to call the righteous, but sinners to repentance. And they said unto him, Why do the disciples of John fast often and make prayers, and likewise the disciples of the Pharisees, but thine eat and drink? And he said unto them, Can ye make the children of the bride chamber fast while the bridegroom is with them? But the days will come when the bridegroom shall be taken away from them, and then shall they fast in those days. And he spake also a parable unto them. No man putteth a piece of a new garment upon an old. If otherwise, then both the new maketh a rent, and the piece that was taken out of the new agreeth not with the old. And no man putteth new wine into old bottles, else the new wine will burst the bottles and be spilled, and the bottles shall perish. But new wine must be put into new bottles, and both are preserved. No man also, having drunk old wine, straightway desireth new, for he saith, the old is better.

This is A Light for Your Pathway, the daily reading of a proverb. All scripture portions are from the King James Version of the Bible. And now, today's proverb. Today's Light for Your Pathway comes from Proverbs chapter 15. A soft answer turneth away wrath, but grievous words stir up anger. The tongue of the wise useth knowledge aright, but the mouth of fools poureth out foolishness. The eyes of the Lord are in every place, beholding the evil and the good. A wholesome tongue is a tree of life, but perverseness therein is a breach in the spirit. A fool despiseth his father's instruction, but he that regardeth reproof is prudent. In the house of the righteous is much treasure, but in the revenues of the wicked is trouble. The lips of the wise disperse knowledge, but the heart of the foolish doeth not so. The sacrifice of the wicked is an abomination to the Lord, but the prayer of the upright is his delight. The way of the wicked is an abomination unto the Lord, but he loveth him that followeth after righteousness. Correction is grievous unto him that forsaketh the way, and he that hateth reproof shall die. Hell and destruction are before the Lord, how much more then the hearts of the children of men? A scorner loveth not one that reproveth him, neither will he go unto the wise. A merry heart maketh a cheerful countenance, but by sorrow of the heart the spirit is broken. The heart of him that hath understanding seeketh knowledge, but the mouth of fools feedeth on foolishness. All the days of the afflicted are evil, but he that is of a merry heart hath a continual feast. Better is little with the fear of the Lord than great treasure and trouble therewith. Better is a dinner of herbs where love is than a stalled ox and hatred therewith. A wrathful man stirreth up strife, but he that is slow to anger appeaseth strife. The way of the slothful man is an hedge of thorns, but the way of the righteous is made plain. A wise son maketh a glad father, but a foolish man despiseth his mother. Folly is joy to him that is destitute of wisdom, but a man of understanding walketh uprightly. Without counsel, purposes are disappointed, but in the multitude of counselors they are established. A man hath joy by the answer of his mouth, and a word spoken in due season, how good is it! The way of life is above to the wise, that he may depart from hell beneath. The Lord will destroy the house of the proud, but he will establish the border of the widow. The thoughts of the wicked are an abomination to the Lord, but the words of the pure are pleasant words. He that is greedy of gain troubleth his own house, but he that hateth gifts shall live. The heart of the righteous studieth to answer, but the mouth of the wicked poureth out evil things. The Lord is far from the wicked, but he heareth the prayer of the righteous. The light of the eyes rejoiceth the heart, and a good report maketh the bones fat. The ear that heareth the reproof of life abideth among the wise. He that refuseth instruction despiseth his own soul, but he that heareth reproof getteth understanding. The fear of the Lord is the instruction of wisdom, and before honor is humility. We trust that the power of God's Word on today's edition of Light for Your Pathway was a blessing. Tune in again to Light for Your Pathway.

under his wings. What a refuge in sorrow. How the heart yearningly turns to his rest. Often when earth has no balm for my healing, there I find comfort, and there I am blessed.

0: 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The Anchor is Jesus Ministries is a ministry of the Berean Bible Baptist Church, Echoland. 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
1: Did you know that the devil is out to destroy your life? John 10:10 says, "The thief cometh not but for to steal and to kill and to destroy." Jesus said, "I am come that they might have life and that they might have it more abundantly," but the devil has come to steal. He wants to steal your joy. He wants to kill you, but that doesn't make him satisfied. He's not satisfied until you are destroyed and all of your usefulness is taken away. How does he do that? Well, first, he tries to blind your mind so that you can't see that trusting Jesus Christ and him alone is the only way to heaven. Then, when you get saved, and he figures out he can't keep you from getting saved, he tries to get you to do what you want to do instead of what God wants you to do. You see, the devil doesn't care what you do, as long as you don't do what God wants you to do. The devil doesn't care where you go, as long as you don't go where God wants you to go. And the devil doesn't care what you say, as long as you don't say what God wants you to say. You see, the devil says, just do what comes naturally. Do what feels good. Just do whatever you want to do. You see, every time the Bible speaks of someone doing their own thing or going their own way, it's always bad. You see, Isaiah 53:6 says, "All we like sheep have gone astray. We have turned every one to his own way." And there's many Bible verses, but basically, whenever we go our own way, we go astray. How does the devil destroy your life? He tries to get you to do your own thing, to do what you want to do. He tempts you to be selfish.

0: 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The Anchor is Jesus Ministries is a ministry of the Berean Bible Baptist Church, Echoland. 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
1: God hates booze. Proverbs 20 verse 1 says, "Wine is a mocker, strong drink is raging, and whosoever is deceived thereby is not wise." God hates booze. Proverbs 23:29 says, "Who hath woe? Who hath sorrow? Who hath contentions? Who hath babbling? Who hath wounds without cause? Who hath redness of eyes? They that tarry long at the wine, they that go to seek mixed wine, look not thou upon the wine when it is red, when it giveth his color in the cup, when it moveth itself aright. At the last it biteth like a serpent and stingeth like an adder. Thine eyes shall behold strange women, and thine heart shall utter perverse things." Liquor, alcohol, beer, wine, whiskey, wine coolers, these are all booze. Booze is bad. Booze is evil. Booze wrecks lives and destroys families. Did you know God hates booze? God says only fools drink booze. God says we aren't even to look at it. When Jesus turned the water into wine, he didn't make liquor or booze. He made grape juice that didn't have any alcohol in it. God hates liquor. God hates booze. Fools drink booze.
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3: Hello, my dear friend. Thank you for joining me today in the broadcast. My Bible is once again open to Matthew and chapter 22. Matthew chapter 22. The last 2 days and today as well, we're talking about a passage where Jesus openly declares himself, declares the Christ, the Messiah, to be the divine man, the divine human, the God-man, if you will. Friend, can you prove that Jesus Christ is both divine and human? Can you prove he is God, very God? If not, would you stay tuned today, please, to the broadcast? That is so important. As you're getting your Bible open to Matthew in chapter 22, this is the Friday edition of Bible Tract Echoes, and so I typically come on Friday and kind of come alongside, verbally put my arm around your shoulder, kind of squeeze your shoulder and say to you, my dear friend, you are planning to go to the Lord's house this coming Lord's Day. You plan to be in your place of worship come Sunday for all the services, don't you? Well, of course you are. And you are beginning today to begin to prepare your heart to worship the Lord. My friend, I hope there's nothing between you and your Savior, nothing between you and any other person that would inhibit you from worshiping the true and the living God. We were designed to worship. I hope your heart's prepared. And friend, my heart needs to be made prepared to worship him as well. Friend, I hope you are a part of a local Bible preaching, New Testament local church where the pastor comes and he opens the God's Word and he says, "This is what the Word of God says to us today." Friend, if you don't have that kind of a church, you need to be in one every single time those local church doors are open. Well, with that being said, may I say to you, let us be a partner with you in the whole ministry of evangelism. We'd like to put into your hands a sample packet of our gospel tracts. And you can do that very simply by calling us or contacting us. And there's one of three ways you can do that. You can wait to the end of this broadcast and our mailing address will be given. That works just great. Jot that down when it's given and write us and ask for a sample packet, or you can ask a Bible question if you'd like. Or in just a second, I'm going to be giving you two other methods. One, our telephone number, which is wonderful. Or thirdly, You can contact us using your computer. If you've got a piece of paper and something to write with, jot this down. Here's our telephone number. You can call us here at Bible Tracks by calling area code 309-828-6888. One more time, that telephone number is area code 309-828-6888. 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Any of those ways work. Well, let me come here again. Matthew chapter 22, beginning of verse 41. The last paragraph says this. While the Pharisees were gathered together, Jesus asked them, saying, "What think ye of Christ? Whose son is he?" They say unto him, "The son of David." He saith unto them, "How then doth David in spirit call him Lord, saying, The Lord said unto my Lord, Sit thou on my right hand, till I make thine enemies thy footstool." If David then called him Lord, how is he his son? And no man was able to answer him a word, neither durst any man from that day forth ask him any more questions. Well, I said at the beginning that this is the third day for us to deal with this set of verses, and you may be wondering, well, Brother Mark, why in the world are you spending 3 days on this paragraph, a paragraph that seems to be rather straightforward? Well, I agree with you. It is a straightforward passage. It is one of the clearest places, though, where Jesus declares himself to be the divine human being, the God-man. Now, as we read here, these verses, we have been walking our way through, and if you have missed part or all of the previous 2 days, let me just give you the snippet of the outline we have used. Verses 41 and 42 give us the question posed by Jesus to the Pharisees. And the question was, in essence, this: what do you think about Messiah? They're going to answer it, but their answer is incomplete. That brought us to verses 43 and 44, the consideration. Jesus, without physically opening a Bible, in essence, opens the Bible up in front of the noses of these Pharisees, these great Bible students, puts the Bible underneath their nose, and he forces them to confront God's word about what it says about Messiah. Then, verses 45 and 46, the conclusion, Jesus pushes the Pharisees, and I'm using my words markedly here, he pushes the Pharisees to come to a conclusion or a decision about what God's word has said about how it's fulfilled in Jesus Christ himself. Their conclusion was to not answer at all. In essence, their lack of an open answer was their answer. They were rejecting the truth of the scriptures even when it was clearly revealed right before their faces. The Pharisees ended up not wanting to debate Jesus ever again, according to verse 46. Now, I've emphasized this week that the Pharisees had a preconceived notion of what Messiah had to be like. Their preconception was not correct. It was not complete. Their preconception was shown to be wrong in light of the Word of God, and yet they would rather reject the truth, the clear truth of the Word of God, rather than like letting go of a long-held religious thought. How like the people of our day. Friend, you may be listening to me today, and you have a preconceived idea about a lot of things in the Bible, and when you hear a preacher on the radio like me or someone else, and they're really telling you this is what the God's Word says, and they clearly lay out God's Word, you say, well, no, that can't be because my mother said, or my dad said, or my uncle said, or my grandma said. And frankly, dear friend, when you and I put anybody, no matter how dear to us, anybody's word above God's Word to contradict what God's Word clearly says, our dear friend, our dear relative, whoever it may be, they are dearly wrong. Friend, are you letting a preconceived idea about Jesus Christ get in the way of you receiving him as Savior? many folk in our day are very religious and have a lot of preconceived ideas about Jesus. Many believe Jesus to be a great man and teacher, but they do not hold him to be the eternal creator God who came to earth in a flesh and blood body. Because for them to accept that truth, then they would have to say, Jesus is God, and I must obey him. I must bow the knee, subject my heart, my soul, my life to him, and obey him and serve him because he is God. And we would rather serve ourselves. You know I would rather serve Mark Smith. I have that old nature in me, but I fear not surrendering my heart to the truth of the Lord Jesus Christ, who he is, that he loved me and died on the cross for me. He is the God, very God, who died in my place and in your place, my dear friend, that you and I, through him, might have eternal life. Well, in the passage here, look back again with me, if you would, to make sure we say the obvious. Verse 44, Jesus is quoting Psalm 110, and the Lord said, now notice the word Lord if you have your Bible open. The Lord said, all the letters there are capital letters, capital L, capital O, capital R, capital D. If you know much about the Word of God, and when they translate it to English, they were trying to help us to know that they are translating the word Jehovah or Yahweh there. This is God. The Lord, God said unto my, that little word my, M-Y is a pronoun talking about David. The Lord, Jehovah, said unto my Lord. David said he had a Lord. David said he had a Lord. David had somebody over him who was his Lord. And here's what Jehovah said unto David's Lord. Jehovah said to David's Lord, sit thou on my right hand till I make thine enemies thy footstool. Now, the Pharisees knew full well that Psalm 110, the passage that Jesus is quoting, was a messianic psalm, a psalm about Messiah. They knew it was. Later on in that psalm, they're talking about how the Messiah would be a priest of the order of Melchizedek. It couldn't be talking about David. Now, the problem was that the Pharisees knew that Messiah had to be a son of David. But here, David's saying that the one who was going to be his son was also his Lord. He was the divine one. They struggled at that because Jesus was applying this passage to himself. I'm turning in my Bible. I'm going to take a tangent right now, and I've been waiting and debating in my own heart and life to do this these last days, but I'm going to do it right now. Isaiah 44. There are some critical chapters in Isaiah that really display the fact that Jehovah of the Old Testament is Jesus of the New. Isaiah chapter 41, 42, 43, 44, 45, and 46 are great chapters. These are not the only ones, but in these chapters we have just a large number of places where Jehovah says he's the Savior, he is the Redeemer. Those are terms that Jesus uses of himself. I'm turning to one place, and let me turn to two places. Isaiah 43, I come here to read verse 10 because there's a religious sect that uses this verse from which they find their name for their group. Isaiah 43, verse 10 says, ye are my witnesses, saith the Lord, saith Jehovah, and my servant whom I have chosen. There's a group that uses this idea of being witnesses for Jehovah, but they deny that Jesus Christ is the eternal God. They deny he is God. They'll make him a God or a lesser God, but they won't allow him to be God. These verses, these chapters that I talked about in Isaiah clearly say over and over and over, there's only one God, and beside me there is no other. I've turned in my Bible now to the next chapter of Isaiah, Isaiah chapter 44. Matter of fact, look at the end of verse 6 says, I am the first and I am the last, and beside me there is no God. Look at the end of verse 8. There is no God besides me, yea, there is no God, and I know not any. I have a cross-reference over here to chapter 45 of Isaiah, verse 5. I am the Lord, and there is none else. There is no God beside me. Jehovah declares himself to be the only God. I am a monotheist. I believe in one God. But come back with me now to Isaiah 44, verse 6. Here's a verse I go to regularly when I have that certain sect knock at my door and they want to talk to me about all kinds of religious things, but I want to talk to them about Jesus Christ. I don't let them into my house, by the way, because the Bible says not to do that, but I do have a heart passion that anyone who rejects Jesus Christ will change their heart, change their mind, change their thinking, and come to faith in Jesus Christ and be saved. Because you see, if you reject Jesus Christ for who he is, then if you don't believe he is God, very God, I'm sorry, friend, you're not saved. That's all there is to it. We're told here in Isaiah 44, verse 6, thus saith the Lord, Jehovah, the King of Israel. If you ask one of these particular sect people, who is that referring to? They will say that's referring to God the Father. And they're right. Thus saith the Lord, the King of Israel, and his Redeemer. Who's that? The Redeemer is Jesus. Even they will agree with you. The Redeemer, the Lord, notice all capital letters there, the Lord, Jehovah of hosts. He goes on to say, I am the first and I am the last. Those are terms Jesus uses of himself. He says directly are belong to him, the first and the last. In the first chapter of Revelation, when he speaks there, Revelation 1, 17 and following, he says, I'm the first and the last. My friend, Jesus declared himself to be God, very God, the God-man who loved you enough, my dear friend, to come and die on the cross and save you from your sin. Receive him today.